That last song was Rio de Janeiro by Ugly Duckling. And when that song popped up this morning, I thought that Ugly Duckling had sounded familiar. And yes, you know, your mind immediately goes to the, you know, the little golden book that we all had on our shelves when we were little. But this group was actually formed in 1993 and has been called one of the most influential hip hop groups ever. They kind of call themselves alternative hip hop, and they came up with the name Ugly Duckling because they felt like they were kind of outcasted from the hip hop scene as it was growing in the 90s. But they're still putting out some really, really good music. Before that was Stay Away by Charles Bradley and backed by the Menahan Street Band. Now, Charles Bradley, he's not a stranger to music at all. We unfortunately lost him and his powerful voice back in 2017. The Menahan Street Band is a collective of artists from other bands like the Budos Band and Sharon Jones and the Dap Kings. And they've been putting out music for, you know, 25, 30 years now. And they come out of Brooklyn, so they've got that nice East Coast vibe to them. And then before that was But I Do by Poldoor, I'm probably butchering that name. He is a Belgian music producer and DJ, and really, really like the sound that he's putting out. I will be diving in more into him. And then, of course, I did start out that set of music with OK Go and their song, The Greatest Song I've Ever Heard. Let's keep this hour moving right along. This is Radio Citizen.

That last song there was Miss Prince by Steve Golden, who goes by his stage moniker, Hey Steve. Back in 2013, Steve became an overnight internet sensation with the release of his song, All American Boy. And he took that fame, started a Kickstarter campaign, and was able to fund the release of his first album, which was released in 2017 or 18. Before that was Cream on Chrome by Rat-A-Tat. Now, Rat-A-Tat's not a new group for me, but that particular song, I wanted to put it in today's show because I had a friend named Terrell that would always know what the new music was. Like, I never knew. This was back in the, you know, early 2000s. I never knew, like, where he was getting all this underground music that hadn't bubbled up to the surface just yet, and he would make mix CDs for all of his friends, and I remember that song being on there. It's been a really long time since I heard it. Definitely wanted to slide it into this hour of music. Before that was How You Like Me Now by The Heavy, and I don't know if you've ever seen the movie Now You See Me, but that song has a pretty heavy role in that movie. And then, of course, I did start out this hour with The Hop by Radio Citizen. They are a German-born group. Again, kind of an older song, but still a really, really good one. Definitely wanted to share it with you. And speaking of sharing, I just want to share my gratitude for you listening to my show this evening and to keeping it tuned to our local community station here in Fayetteville, 97.3 KPSQLP. 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
1: No.
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1: Maybe a trumpet player isn't much to be, but that's what I am.

0: 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I'm gonna hit a note that nobody ever heard before.
1: From now on, I'm playing it my way. I don't care if I never get another cent out of it. Music's not a business to me.
2: I'm a big bad trumpet player.

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1: Boy, he's the greatest trumpet player in the world.
0: You've got music in you. You play a fine trumpet. You've got music in you.
2: I'm a big bad trumpet player.
3: Another big set of music there. I started out that set with First Aid Kit's song, My Silver Lining. That's actually a Swedish pop duo. They're sisters. And actually, my friend Jenny introduced me to that song, oh gosh, probably about a year ago. I gave it a re-listen and have really enjoyed it. Going to dive in a little bit deeper into their music. I followed that up with Toro y Moi. He is a DJ, a graphic designer, record producer out of Columbia, South Carolina. And that was his song, Ordinary Pleasure. Then I followed up with Work With What You've Got. That was by a group called, or actually a DJ called So Called. He's a Canadian record producer, and he mixes folk music with drum and bass beats and takes, you know, different types of genres of music and smashes them together. So that was a fun little song called Work With What You Got. And then went straight into Big Bad Trumpet Player by Cormac. He is a DJ out of Dublin, Ireland. He's also had music featured on the HBO hit show Peaky Blinders, one of my favorite shows. So it was kind of cool to put that connection together. I've got a few more minutes here left of my show. Again, thank you so much for keeping it tuned right here to 97.3 KPSQLP. My name is Dee, and I'll catch you next time in the Unbreakable Net.

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2: 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I'm looking for my lady. You see her? She's an American girl, real hard-headed woman, but now she's a lost woman. 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She's as unhappy as little girl Blue. 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One of them was a brown-eyed woman, and the other was a black magic woman. Hey, what are you doing with that quicksilver, girl?
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10: Good morning, little schoolgirl. I'm looking for my lady. You see her? She's an American girl. Real hard-headed woman. But now she's a lost woman. Country girl, but not your normal country girl. She's as unhappy as little girl Blue. You see, she was living with the ladies of the canyon, but then she split to go with rainy day women, 12 and 35. One of them was a brown-eyed woman, and I'm pretty sure the other was a black magic woman. Hey, are you listening to me? What are you doing with that quicksilver, girl?
11: She's a

If there is any legacy, I would just say that I was trying to make the world a little more fair and a little more representative than it was when I got here.

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0: 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Some President's Choice High Carumba.
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0: 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And C, you really need to chill out.

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5: That's all you ever hear about in this country is our differences. That's the way the ruling class operates in any society. 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
3: And we heard two different songs there, both called Country Girl.
4: The Ozark Mountain Daredevils from their 1973 self-titled debut album.
3: And Crosby, Stills, Nash & Young from Deja Vu.
4: Also, the great Muddy Waters, a blues standard Good Morning Little Schoolgirl.
3: Originally written and recorded by Sonny Boy Williamson.
4: And the Steve Miller Band at the top, Quicksilver Girl, came from their second studio album, Sailor.
3: Back when Boss Skaggs was still in the band.
4: And you get extra credit if you picked up on the theme of that opening set. Those were all songs about
3: girls. But time passes and girls grow up to become women and ladies, right?
4: Right. But we have one more song about girls before we get to the ladies and the women.
3: It's a Tom Petty tune. Remember when we had John Scott on our show, the author of the book Tom Petty and Me?
4: Yeah. And he told us how close he and Petty came to getting busted. One day they were going to an interview in L.A.
6: And when I pulled into the college parking lot, I looked behind me, and the blue lights, white lights flashing at me. I'm going, oh, my God. We got a joint going in the car, and Tom threw it out. And the guy comes up and rolled my window down. He said, oh, what's that smell I'm smelling? I can't remember what I told him. He didn't believe me. But
7: air freshener.
6: Who's that guy over there? I said, Tom Petty. He said, you mean the Tom Petty? I went, yeah. So he goes around to Tom's side, and Tom rolls his window down. He said, Tom Petty, I'm a fan of yours. Can I have your autograph? And thank God we got a guy who was a Tom Petty fan, or we'd have been in jail probably.

0: At that very moment, in another part of town.
1: Dad, I have some questions about women.
2: This is a sacred moment between a boy and his father. Son, a woman is a lot like a refrigerator. They're about 6 feet tall, 300 pounds. They make ice. Wait a minute. Actually, a woman is more like a beer. They smell good. They look good. You'd step over your own mother just to get one.

0: This just in.
1: When it comes to compliments, women are ravenous, blood-sucking monsters, always wanting more. And if you give it to them, you'll get plenty back in return.
2: Like what?
1: I'll tell you when you're older. Is that Lisa? Ooh, I gotta call heaven. There's an angel missing.
2: And who's your little school friend? Wait a minute. That's Mom!
3: I know two fellows who are gonna get a special dinner tonight.
2: Dad, do you know anything else about women?
1: Nope, that's it.
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0: Hi, this is Julia Baird. I'm John Lennon's sister.
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0: Joni Mitchell topped that set off. Title cut from Ladies of the Canyon.
3: In it, Joni paid tribute to three special women from Laurel Canyon, Trina Robbins, Anna Burden, and Estrella Baracini.
0: Trina Robbins was an underground comics pioneer and feminist cartoonist.
3: Annie Burden was then a young mother and married to iconic album cover designer Gary Burden.
0: And Estrella Baracini was then a teenage blues singer, a former circus performer. She met Joni Mitchell in Florida and encouraged David Crosby to see Joni perform.
3: We also heard For My Lady from the Moody Blues, Lady from Beck Bogart and a Piece, and Tom Petty's American Girl at the top.
0: Mike Campbell said they cut that track on the 4th of July. He wasn't sure if that had anything to do with Tom calling it American Girl.
3: You're digging Flower Power Hour number 703, and we'd absolutely love to hear from you.
0: Yeah, we sure would. 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
1: 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How bad is it, Secretary Van Houten?
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4: Madam President, just after you were sworn in, your predecessor finally conceded.
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3: Getting a good buzz on with the dead. Brown-eyed women and Red Grenadine.
4: Had to look this up. Red Grenadine's a bright red, sweet, non-alcoholic bar syrup with a tart sweet fruit flavor used in cocktails and mocktails.
3: Also Fleetwood Mac with a tune Peter Green wrote, Black Magic Woman.
4: Plus, after Cat Stevens broke up with actress Patti Darbinville, he was looking for a hard-headed woman.
3: And Jim McCarty and the Yardbirds were looking for a lost woman.
4: That was back when Jeff Beck was still on lead guitar.
3: It's been all songs about females on this Flower Power Hour. We'll give the guys equal time on an upcoming show.
4: Magic Dust this hour was kicked up by Gloria Steinem, The Simpsons, John Scott, Julia Baird, Jesse Colin Young, Tom Hartman, John Batdorf, and Monty Python's Flying Circus.
3: And Alan Watts will have the last word after our long, deep closer.
4: Except this hour, it's not very long or very deep.
3: No, but it makes up for that by being really high.
4: It's Bob Dylan courting some rainy day women. Not all of them, though. Just numbers 12 and 35.
3: You know, when you multiply 12 by 35, you get 420.
4: Ah, it's all starting to make sense now.
3: First, a few words of wisdom from Sarah Beth Terry.
5: There's only two ways that you can die from weed. One, you can choke to death trying to eat some. Two, you can get crushed by a 1,000-pound bale of it. That's it. That's the only two ways that you can die from weed. If you were to sit 50 joints in front of me right now and say, Sarah Beth, smoke all these, I would try because I have. And I'm going to tell you what happens. Every time I get to about 8 or 9, maybe 10, and I've lost your life.

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9: Hello, folks. Well, another man's done gone with the man in a long black coat. Now, I'm a man and nothing but a man, and I knew the deceased like I know the man in the mirror. He was the most peculiar man. And I was a lucky man to know him. He was not a rich man, just a friendly station man down at the train depot. But he was a monkey man if you saw him after midnight, man. Down below the surface, though, way down deep, he was a melancholy

what's been said by all the good men this world's ever known. Another man is what you'll see, who looks like you and looks like me, and yet somehow

0: at that very moment in another part of town.
1: This is the male disease.
2: Oh, yeah.
1: It's called being full of
2: oh, yeah.
1: The male disease includes the need to be in charge at all times.
2: Everything.
1: In charge, in control, in command.
2: Everything.
1: A real man sees himself as king of the hill, leader of the pack, captain of the ship.
2: Everything gonna be all right this morning. Woo!

But I'm not suggesting a man doesn't have a great deal to put up with. He does. First of all, a man has to make believe he knows what he's doing at all times. And while he's doing whatever it is he's doing, he has to make believe he doesn't need any help. He has to make believe he can fix anything. And if he can't fix it now, he can fix it later. And if he can't fix it later, he has a friend who can fix it. And if not, it was no good to start with, it's not worth fixing, and besides, he knows where he can get something better, much cheaper, but they're all out of them right now, and besides, they're closed.

0: This just in.
1: Pick a guy that's easygoing and one that you like, because you can't change them. I don't know if anybody's ever told you that, but they're going to stay the way you meet them for their whole life. And in fact, they might even get worse.

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1: Oh, I love this show. I wouldn't miss it for the world.
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4: A syncopated number from their classic album, Killin' House. Danny Kerwin sharing vocals with Christine McVie, who was not yet in the band.
3: The Moody Blues kicked the hour off with Melancholy Man, featuring some incredible harmonies.
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3: Muddy Waters gave us I'm a Man, which he originally titled Mannish Boy.
4: And the Stones did Monkey Man from Let It Bleed,
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4: So far then, a Monkey Man, a Station Man, and a Melancholy Man.
3: Yep, and just around the audio bend, we meet a Lucky Man, a Rich Man, and the Man in the Long Black Coat.
4: Plus a Midnight Man, a Most Peculiar Man, and the Man in the Mirror.
3: And a man named Derek Holt from the Climax Blues Band.
4: He talked to us about their anti-war tune, Rich Man.
5: We were now under the wing of manager Miles Copeland, who eventually went on to become the manager of the Police. We used to stay at Miles' house, and his brother, Stuart, who was probably a young teenager, I used to go down and see him. He would be in a cellar playing drums, practicing drums. And it's quite strange, really, because one of those things where you say, keep going, son, you'll do all right. And obviously the rest is history. Anyway, Rich Man, one of my favourite lines in that is, I was murdered by ricochet, which meant a bullet either glancing off a roof or a wall or something. There were many troubles in Ireland at the time with the IRA, so it was our little sort of little dig at hostility, which obviously no one likes.
6: Peace and loving, yeah, we just need more participants right now.
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1: All the problems in the world, repeat, all the problems in the world can be traced to what fathers do to their sons. So little boys learn to hide their feelings, and society likes that, because that way when they get to be 18, they'll be able to go overseas and kill strangers without feeling anything.

0: think I'll go for a walk.
1: You're not fooling anyone, you know. Look.
2: His manliness also requires that he refuse to go to a doctor or a hospital unless it can be demonstrated to him that he has in fact been clinically dead for 6 months.

0: I'm Joan Osborne, and you've got the Flower Power Hour.
1: Wow, I just love her cover of The Man in the Long Black Coat.
2: That was a Dylan tune he did on his album, Oh Mercy. He said it was about a guy who was angry that he had to die while others got to keep on living.
1: And Joan Osborne's version, that comes from her amazing multi-platinum debut album, Relish.
2: We also flashed you back to 1972 for the Climax blues band, Rich Man, the title track off their fifth studio album.
1: Also, from Emerson, Lake & Palmer, we heard Lucky Man, a Greg Lake composition.
2: Greg said it's a kid's song, really, a medieval fantasy.
1: And he said he never wrote it on a piece of paper. He just remembered the words.
2: This is Flower Power Hour number 704, and it's a manly show. All songs about men.
1: Yeah, well, we did the songs about women in a previous show, so the men are getting equal time.
2: And I guess we should also do a non-binary show at some point for our listeners who don't identify as male or female.
1: Indeed, we should.
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0: Recently, my Uber driver was from Egypt, and when I got into his car, he was talking over a phone in Arabic, only I didn't see any device, so I thought he was talking to me, using syllables I didn't recognize. And I thought, so, this is what a stroke is like.
1: You've got the flower power of peace, love, and music.

0: one of two things. 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I'm so tired.
1: I was a king bee, I'd give you all my honey. I was a John D, I'd give you all my money. I was a preacher man, I'd laid a good book down. But I ain't nothing but a man to love you, honey. 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

0: How you doing, Bill? I'm fine. 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Yeah, I'm sure. I said it was fine. 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What the f***?
1: I was a shotgun, and I would shoot my shot. I was a rocket, we'd rock it up a lot.

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1: Spreading peace and love worldwide and out into the cosmos, one song at a time. Folk icon Tom Rush topped off that set with Nothing But a Man, backed up by Matt Nakoa.
2: Plus Joe Walsh with the James Gang, Midnight Man. Mary Sterpka on guest lead and background vocals.
1: She previously performed with Joe in a 60s band based in Kent, Ohio called The Measles.
2: Also, Yerma Kalkarnan, Another Man Done Gone. You'll find that on his 1974 debut solo album, Qua.
1: And Paul Simon did a most peculiar song called A Most Peculiar Man, a rather understated story of an isolated man's suicide.
2: Paul wrote that song after seeing this guy's tiny four-line obit in a London newspaper.
1: This hour's dust was infused with magic by George Carlin, Monique Marnez, Andy Huggins, Bill Burr, Aaron Parnas, and King of the Hill.
3: Dang old end of her time, man. Talking about them dang old changes, man. You know, got to turn face them strange, man.
2: And Dan Fogelberg has My Baby's Long Deep Closer, a medley of The Man in the Mirror and Below the Surface.
1: Written, produced, and performed almost entirely by Dan for his 1975 third studio album, Captured Angel.
2: Fogelberg plays guitars, piano, keyboards, and percussion, accompanied only by Russ Kunkel on drums.
1: First, a few words of wisdom from Yogi Berra.
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0: Meanwhile,
1: South Park is rebranding as South America. Following their recent Emmy victory, South Park has announced, quote, "Inspired by the bravery and patriotism of Apple and Google, we are changing the name of South Park to South America."
2: Yeah, man, it'll stay out of town.
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10: 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Newsflash, rock is my life. But after sitting in the rain on a gray day, waiting for the madman across the water to give the gold dust woman her freedom, I am never going back again. So I took a walk. And listen, if you're going to be sneaking Sally through the alley, word of advice, put on your sailing shoes.
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Hi, I'm John Baker, reminding you that here on the Flower Power Hour, time is relative. So this Flower Power Hour may last longer than 60 minutes. However, if it lasts longer than 8 hours, please consult your radio technician. Your cooperation is appreciated. Thank you.

0: I'm down. 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
1: Robert Palmer kicked it off. Sailing Shoes, Hey Julia, Sneaking Sally Through the Alley. BTO topped it off. Rock is my life.
2: I got blisters on my fingers!
0: And in between, Fleetwood Mac, Never Going Back Again. Rumor has it, we're featuring them this hour.
1: Yeah, honey, we're saluting Fleetwood Mac this hour from their Rumors album, their biggest by far.
0: Yeah, Rolling Stone had it rated as the 7th greatest album of all time.
1: Lindsey Buckingham wrote that one, all about a brief affair he had while out on the road just after he broke up with Stevie Nicks.
0: And Stevie's like, well, you're not coming back here either.
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1: They opened a lot of their concerts with that song. 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

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It's in the water. That's why it's yellow.

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0: Hey, the great Sean Phillips, way back there, I Took a Walk. The Faces album, 1972.
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0: And Fleetwood Mac members Peter Green, John McVie, and Mick Fleetwood were all at one time or another part of John Mayall's Blues Breakers.
2: We heard Gold Dust Woman and the Chain from our featured album this hour, Fleetwood Mac's Rumors.
0: Which had that iconic album cover, honey, Stevie Nicks in the long robes and holding Mick Fleetwood's hand.
2: For some unknown reason, he is resting his foot on a stool,
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0: It's a fine one. Jesse Cullen Young's Gray Day, 1974. The album Light Shine.
2: Right after a few words from the Dalai Lama.
0: Be kind whenever possible. It is always possible.
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Grateful Dead recorded February 17, 1979 at the Oakland Coliseum Arena. This was the Dead's last performance with Keith and Donna Godshow in the band. We'll hear more of this set next week. Please stay tuned for some Bobby Weir and Wolf Bros when the Grateful Dead Hour continues.

From the Grateful Dead's 1981 acoustic album, Reckoning. Before that, you heard Bobby Weir and Wolf Bros recorded February 21st, 2023 in Memphis. And now, here are some scenes from next week's Grateful Dead Hour.

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This has been Grateful Dead Hour number 1983. Thank you for your kind attention, everybody. I'm David Gans, and I'll meet you back here next week.

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2: 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My name is Dennis, and I'll be your guide to ritual, composed, and improvised music from around the world and other places. We end this month's long celebration of the 100th anniversary birth of John Coltrane by featuring two tracks from the album One Down, One Up, Live at the Half Note, 1965. We open with Song of Praise and follow with the title track, One Down, One Up, that features a 10-minute duet between John Coltrane and his drummer, Elvin Jones, where Coltrane lets loose with one of his great and intense saxophone solos. And to end the show, we turn to two musicians, Paul Dunmah on saxophone and Tony Bianco on drums, playing Coltrane's composition, The Drum Thing.

Today we heard music from two albums, John Coltrane's One Down, One Up, Live at the Half Note, and Paul Dunmore and Tony Bianco's album, Tribute to Coltrane. Transformational Listening is produced at WGDR, Central Vermont Community Radio, and Transformational Listening has a Facebook page. My name is Dennis, and thanks for listening.

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David Friesian, the bassist, and Blue and Green from his Amber Skies. I don't believe that was ever re-released on CD. The bassist, David Friesian, leading things, Paul Horn playing flute on piano, the late Chick Corea, and also Barely Felt was Paul Motian on drums. That was a long and enjoyable set of music. Before that, the Buddy Rich Big Band, Buddy Rich, big swing face. Back in the days of Ernie Watts on saxophone, Bobby Shue on trumpet, and like that. So we have the YouTube video going so everyone can see what goes on in the middle of the night as we put things together and mellow out and liven things up, whatever the case may be. Full Moon Hacksaw Jazz and Blues, and we're national. We're weekly, we're daily, we're local from the desert southwest, online and on air. And new releases, they keep coming in. This guy advances from a preliminary round of play. He goes by one name, his first name, Ardashir, and he plays tenor saxophone. Let's check out East of the Village. This track here from a release called Introducing Ardashir.

0: Crazy, the big band of Thelonious Monk, Brilliant Corners. That was an early 60s recording with Monk at the piano and big band arranged by Oliver Nelson. Before that, Ardashir, if you want to hear his last name, Porcaramati. Ardashir is what he goes by. He plays tenor saxophone, and that was called East of the Village, brand new release introducing Ardashir.
1: Full Moon Hacksaw presents jazz music as a living art by preserving the past, promoting the present, and nurturing the future. Jazz is educational, energizing, multi-textured, and mind-broadening. Our music is a true art form, and it's presented live and spontaneously with Hacksaw Jazz, a rarity in the current entertainment scene. Hacksaw Jazz is one of the few radio shows in North America to offer full-time, undiluted jazz programming, acknowledging the heritage of this wonderful music while helping it live on through today's artists.

Now we're going to hear more Monk music. This played by the late Russell Malone. Wonderful guitarist. I think way too soon he left us. And so let's listen to his take on Bright Mississippi. More Monk with Russell Malone.

another version of Summertime. Who was that? It was the voice and piano John Batiste, accompanied by the great Itzhak Perlman on violin. How's that for a new single? And preceding that, Russell Malone, guitarist, Bright Mississippi. Russell Malone in duo. Kenny Barron was his pianist. Got a fun fact for you from Hacksaw Jazz. They still make CDs, especially for radio use and selling off the bandstand. That's the most logical way to do it. So I just, since we had the cameras rolling, I had to open up the package and show you for the first time what we see for the first time. What's the next new release? It's from octogenarian Houston Person. Look at this. From the Heart. Man, he's a veteran, a living legend. So we'll get to that after we do one from 2024. We have all queued up and ready. From the late clarinetist and tenor saxophonist Ken Paplowski. So we'll do this and then see what that Houston Person tenor saxophone disc sounds like. All right.

Tenor saxophone music, Ken Poplawski. In one of his last recordings, he passed probably last year. This is from 2024, Unheard Bird, reportedly commissioned for Charlie Parker, but never recorded by Bird. I Cover the Waterfront, and Ken Poplawski on tenor sax. So we had on our last video a preview of Houston Person, From the Heart, brand new release. It's on Arbor's Jazz. In fact, both of these were, unintentionally. Not getting any kickbacks from that company. Want to be straight up on that. Full Moon Hacksaw Jazz and Blues continues with this new release that we've been talking about from Houston Person, the living legend. Let's do the leadoff on his album From the Heart. Wish You Were Here, Houston Person, Hacksaw Jazz.

John Henry, old steel drive, and that was long time ago. That before a whole lot of people gone. I'm going to watch John Henry fell dead.

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He had a woman one time, her name was Marlene. John Henry got sick one day and she drove still, just like a man. Said, take me where John Henry.

He's gonna go somewhere and drive some steel. He's taking Piper with him. That main always did be with John Henry. He'd take him with him. He give him a little piece of steel, about 6 inches. He told him to hold that right there. He held the steel down just like that. When he hold the steel down, then John Henry had a song. Now when John Henry told his shaker, when John Henry told his shaker, I declare you better pray.

one time. See, I can make my hammer ring just like a bell. He said, I can make my hammer ring just like a bell. He said, I ain't never heard no hammer ring like a bell. Here we done.

And a request for Furry Lewis. Yeah, we can do that. John Henry. And just before that, Houston Person, lead off to his brand new From the Heart. It featured some trumpet work as well from Eddie Allen. That is Houston Person, Octogenarian on tenor saxophone, new release. Program number 2164, True Wisdom is a heart full of faith, not a brain full of facts.

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Good new releases. That is the Dave Fox Group. It's called Formosa, the introductory, the lead-off to Odell Place. Looks like a self-released thing. We'll hear more from that. And before that, Marty Alexander, who is up over the octogenarian mark now and just keeps churning them out. Pianist from Jamaica, of course, age American in Paris, is the brand new one. Marcus Garvey from the iconic pianist Marty Alexander. Look at TucsonJazzFestival.org. January 15th through 23rd, 2027. Trombone Shorty and Orleans Avenue. Ron Carter. Rick Braun plays Chuck Mangione. Rhapsody in Blue, Gershwin and the Jazz Age. Soloist Christian Sands. Anthony Wilson's Nonet. Diego Figueredo. Kayon Harold. Melissa Aldana Quartet. Lechia Benjamin. Gunhild Carling. Nicole Zoraitis. Brandon Woody. Vincent Herring. Eric Alexander. Magos Herrera presents Antonio Carlos Jobim at 100. Amina Figueroa Sextet. Mexico World Orphan Choir Liberia. Camille Thurman with the Daryl Green Quartet. Dave Potter and Retro Groove featuring Jason Marsalis. The New Breed Brass Band. And so much more. TucsonJazzFestival.org. January 15th through 23rd, 2027. A killer player who had his difficulties over the years, but I think is recognized now among some of the top trumpet players. His name, Red Rodney. Hacksaw Jazz.

Samara Joy, Can't Get Out of This Mood, from not too long ago. And I think everyone knows about her Grammy nominations by now. Samara Joy, pretty new on our scene. Before that, Red Rodney, he's the veteran, the late Red Rodney, well associated with Charlie Parker through the years, but he survived up until the 80s. And here we took him from 1975. And Red Bird, Red Rodney trumpet. Bill Watrous played trombone, George Young on the tenor sax, and Roland Hanna on piano. No slouches. Legendary trumpeter Red Rodney. Well, we just heard Samara Joy. Here's another new discovery, this from Jenny Batchelor Colson, executive producer of the program here on the air. She discovered Ikep Nkwale from Caged Bird. She was all over this before anyone, and here we have the release to share with you. We took things up-tempo. We're going to keep it in that manner. Amazon Farewell. Ikep Nkwale, new singer on our scene.

0: Ekep Nenkwali and Amazon Farewell from her Caged Bird.
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0: I had this illness that really made me powerless over alcohol, and that insisted that I got drunk. And so I got drunk. It doesn't have anything to do with trying to control it. An alcoholic who picks up the first drink will pick up the second drink. I can't say to anyone, no, don't drink. But I can say that when you decide you don't want to drink, come to AA. The door to AA is always open. Alcoholics Anonymous. It works. Look us up. 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

A couple of pretty intense new releases back to back. That's Azar Lawrence on sax, tenor sax. Turn the Music Up is his latest, and we took the track Lost Tribes of Lemuria with voices and crazy guitar, tempered with flute from Cuba. Let's go back to Cuba Jam Sessions with Fajardo and his All Stars, Pa Coco Solo with Hexa Caliente.

Greatest Hits time on our program. I can't help but picture doing the twist on Lee Morgan's Sidewinder with Lee Morgan trumpet, Joe Henderson doing tenor saxophone. Before that, a classic from Cuba, Fajardo and his All-Stars Cuban Jam Session Volume 5. Selection Pa Coco Solo, with authentic music recorded right in Cuba. The old PanArt label now re-released Kraft Recordings as of 2018. Classics from the 50s. Now next on Hacksaw Jazz, going on to alto saxophonist Mike DiRubo. He advances from a preliminary round of play. Mike DiRubo way out northwest. Timing is everything. We couldn't agree more.

0: Mike DeRubo, alto sax, with Tilden Webb on piano, Jody Prozac bass, Jesse Cahill on drums. Good quartet date, new on Cellar Records. The track Timing Is Everything from Mike DeRubo's Way Out Northwest. 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
1: Alto saxophonist Kenny Garrett first got notice when he was working with Miles Davis. I'm David Bassey. A sensational album for Kenny Garrett is Seeds from the Underground on Mack Avenue Jazz. The song, Wiggins.

Coming up, a very popular pop tune produced by bassist John Clayton. That's the album Seeds from the Underground on Mack Avenue Jazz, released April the 10th of 2012. Kenny Garrett with Benito Gonzalez at the piano, Nat Reeves at the bass, Ronald Bruner playing the drums, and Rudy Bird. Wiggins is the song from Kenny Garrett. Here's a Leonard Cohen classic, Done Up by Sarah Gazarek.

The album's called Return to You on Native Language with Josh Nelson, Sarah Gazarek, and produced by John Clayton.

master of the tenor saxophone, John Coltrane, Jazz Showcase, up next. Jamnapede, number one, Erik Satie's memorable composition on an album called Bach to the Blues. Big Bang Records is the label, and pianist David Leonard, the David Leonard Trio, covering a classic and swinging it up just a little bit to make it kind of in the jazz realm. What do you think? I like it myself. It is Jazz with David Bassi, and I am David Bassi. It's a pleasure to be with you presenting this music. It seems like an endless stream of fun for me. I love all this music. So it's a pleasure to do my work each day, which is present this music to you. John Coltrane now on Prestige Records and an album called Jazz Showcase. This song was written by Hoagy Carmichael. It was one of his big hits. There's some of those old movies with Humphrey Bogart where Hoagy Carmichael's sitting in the corner playing the piano, smoking like crazy, drinking something in a glass. I don't know. Stardust right now.

A song by Mitchell Parrish and Hoagie Carmichael, Stardust, recorded in 1958 and released by Prestige in 1963. Once John Coltrane was well on his way on Impulse Records. The lyric, "Sometimes I wonder why I spend the lonely night dreaming of a song."

Music written by Mike LaDon, John Weber at the bass, Joe Farnsworth at the drums, and Sweet Mary, Part 1, Speak, and music from the album Speak in 2013 for Mike LaDon. Recorded at Cellar Jazz Club by Dave Sikala in Vancouver, B.C., November the 30th through December the 2nd of 2012. Get in their wings, Cellar Music. They were, at that time, and now Cellar Music, a household name in a lot of circles, especially my circle, in the jazz circle, because that's what they do. Corey Weeds has done a cool thing by having a jazz bar and turning it into a record label and then turning it into somewhat of an industry. Here's Barra Cooper, Ronnie Cooper.

Music from Blue Note Records, guitarist Leon Olaweke, Gaia, and Azika Dance, preceded by Cubism, Ronnie Cooper, and Barra Cooper, a solid Boogaloo.

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3: This guitarist, Lionel Lewicki,

Charlie Parker and Dizzy Gillespie were very different people. Maybe that's why they did so well together professionally. I'm David Bassi. A Night in Tunisia, one of the great compositions by Dizzy Gillespie from an album called The Very Best of Dizzy Gillespie on Columbia Records. Charlie Parker was a little more reserved and introverted in some ways. And Dizzy Gillespie, not at all introverted, outgoing. He came from rough beginnings, and the Latin scene in New York is what really kept him going through the bebop years.

Coming up, Bobby Watson and vocalist Deborah Brown cover some ancient Kansas City music. That's A Night in Tunisia, recorded between 1940 and 1942. Not really sure. Dizzy Gillespie thought it was just some kind of riff. He said some genius decided to call it A Night in Tunisia. Well, there you go. You never know. At least he kept his name on it. You know. So here's Deborah Brown, All Too Soon, and Bobby Watson covering Evening, a Jimmy Rushing mainstay.

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Coming up, Amina Figueroa and her album Blue Whisper on the German In Plus Out Records. There's a band from the Netherlands playing in Kansas City, Kansas. Bill Crane's BRC Audio and Bobby Watson joining Eric Enneke's band. Deborah Brown at the vocals with Eric at the drums, Rob Benvavo at the piano, Marius Betts at the bass, Schwarz Dyckhausen on the tenor saxophone, Adolfo Freire Neves at the trumpet, and All Too Soon, the album, and the song Light in Your Eyes, Pierre Vendemois. It's Jazz with David Bassi. What a pleasure to be with you right here with this groovy, groovy music. Amina Figueroa and her band moved to New York from Europe about the time this one came out. Blue Whisper is the title of the album, and Marianne's.

So Near, So Far, recorded May 14th, 1963 in New York City. Tony Williams, Ron Carter, Victor Feldman, George Coleman, and Miles Davis. Preceding that, Amina Figueroa and Marianne's, her composition, on Jazz with David Bassie.

Coming up, Detroit saxophonist Tia Fuller and an album called Angelic Warrior. Here on Jazz with David Bassey. David Berkman, the pianist, Communication Theory. I must admit, it's one of my favorite records. Palmetto, and it was recorded at Maggie's Farm by Matt Baldassarre on the 7th of January in the year 2000, right after the harmonic convergence. Wow, people had stuff stored up and all that, thinking it might be the end of the world at, New Year's Eve of 2000. Anyway, I digress. The song that we just heard, Weird Knock, and this comes from a band led by David Berkman at the piano with Brian Blade at the drums, bassist Ogano Okegwa, and three saxophonists, Steve Wilson on the alto and soprano, Sam Newsom on the soprano, Chris Cheek at the tenor and soprano, and Communication Theory. Yes. Next, Tia Fuller. Descend to Barbados. Sounds good to me. Let's descend to Barbados, especially if it's January 7th.

electric violinist Christian Howes and an album called American Spirit on Resonance Records. Amazing is the song. I mean, it's actually called Amazing. It's amazing, too, that they're mixing, like, Americana and country music with jazz. Preceding that, Tia Fuller, Descend to Barbados on Angelic Warrior.

0: 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This is KPSQLP, Fayetteville.
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2: 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Fred Lacey's theme for Ernie, recorded by McCourtiner.

0: Do you like classic alternative from the 1980s? Do you like deep progressive rock from the 1970s? Are you a fan of The Cure, Depeche Mode? Are you a fan of Led Zeppelin? Yes, Pink Floyd. If you are, then you need to listen to The Black Lodge with me, Mike, every Thursday night, 8 to 10 p.m., right here on KPSQ LP Fayetteville.
1: David Mann, also known as David Friedman, wrote a song in 1955 that Frank Sinatra took to the moon. I'm David Bassi. David Mann's In the Wee Small Hours of the Morning, written in 1955 and recorded by Sinatra the same year. Here are New York Voices.

Up next, Randy Brecker's The Sleaze Factor. That was one from an album called A Day Like This on Manchester Craftsman's Guild. The group, The New York Voices, in the wee small hours, with lyrics by Bob Hilliard and a song written by David Mann and made popular by the great Frank Sinatra. Here's Randy Brecker, live.

Jazz Rock at its finest. The Sleaze Factor, from November 18th through 20th of 1988, the golden year, with trumpeter and songwriter Randy Brecker, Bob Berg at the saxophone, David Kakowski at the piano, Joey Barron, and Dieter Eeg at the bass. The Sleaze Factor, live at Sweet Basil. What a pleasant little watering hole that was, and such beautiful food and nice folks. One to have a good

Coming up, bassist Christian McBride at the Village Vanguard covering the music of Wes Montgomery. That was pianist Bruce Barth, recorded 02-12-2012 at Tedesco Studios in Paramus, New Jersey. Steve Nelson at the vibraphone, Bruce Barth at the piano, it's his composition, with Dana Hall at the drums and Ben Street playing the bass. A classic record on Savant, and lots of compositions by Bruce Barth himself. And the title cut, absolutely beautiful, isn't it? Three Things of Beauty. And, wow, what a thing it is. On Jazz with David Bassi, the depth and breadth of jazz. I'm here for you, 24/7. You can find us on the web at davidbasse.com. Well, here's one of many recordings done at the Village Vanguard by bassist Christian McBride out on Mack Avenue Jazz. This is his version of Wes Montgomery's Fried Pies.

Three nights in December of 2014 with the Christian McBride Trio at the Village Vanguard in New York City, of course. Ulysses Owens Jr. at the drums, Christian Sands at the piano, Christian McBride, of course, at the bass, and one from West Montgomery, Fried Pies, and a nice version of it. Lots of great solos, lots of great blowing. Out in September the 18th of 2015 on Mac Avenue Jazz, and here on Jazz with David Bassey.

Coming up, Robert Glasper and Black Radio 2 on Blue Note Records. Very popular jazz music from the keyboardist Robert Glasper. Night and the City is the album that we heard. The Iridium in New York City, recorded September 20 through 22nd of 1996. Ruth Cameron and Charlie Hayden produced the album, and the one we heard was For Heaven's Sake with Kenny Barron at the piano. Just a duo. Well, not just a duo. One of the great duos, really. Verve Records, Polydor subsidiary, and back in the time when every label was a subsidiary of some other label, some other place, and some other planet, and things like that. Night in the City, and an album cover by George O'Keefe, which is hung in Crystal Bridges in Bentonville, Arkansas. If you want to see the album covers, real painting. Here's Robert Glasper, laying down the beat.

one of the quickest ways to get it together and have one's heart mended is to first acknowledge that you've been broken. The pain and the agony of a broken heart can do either two things. It can make you bitter, kill your dream, or propel you to a better place. At some point, there should be some desire to put all the pieces back together. You cannot allow the things that crushed you or the thing that broke your heart to edit your prophecy. Realize no conspiracy formed against you can prosper.

Robert Glasper, Black Radio 2, and the song entitled Trust, here on Jazz with David Bassey. Thank you so much for coming by and hanging out with us.

0: 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I co-host the Flower Power Hour with Ken and MJ, Wednesday nights from 8 to 11, and you're listening to KPSQLP Fayetteville.
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2: Welcome to 2026 Talks, where we're following our democracy in historic times.
3: Every voter that votes should know that their vote counts. It shouldn't be canceled by an illegal or someone illegally voting in those elections.
2: That's Homeland Security Secretary Mark Wayne Mullen arguing that ineligible voting can cancel out legitimate votes. Pennsylvania Democratic Senator John Fetterman and 33 other Senate Democrats are now pressing Mullen over a different election concern, whether immigration agents could be sent to polling places. Mullen says ICE would only respond to specific threats or serve warrants. A Montana ballot measure would put nonpartisan judicial elections into the state constitution. Supporters of the measure say judges should be elected on qualifications, not politics. Katie Butler with Montanans for Nonpartisan Courts.
4: Montanans have been voting in judicial elections in a nonpartisan way for over 90 years. We believe that now is the right time for Montanans to have their say in whether or not this is essentially important enough for them to enshrine in their constitution.
2: The measure follows a 2025 law allowing political parties to contribute nearly $90,000 to judicial candidates. The Montana Republican Party argues it would limit candidates from revealing their political affiliation. President Donald Trump says immigration enforcement has been the hardest issue of his presidency. Speaking at a White House Hispanic Heritage Month event, Trump said he faces pressure to be both tougher and softer on immigration. His comments come as Republicans seek support among Latino voters ahead of the midterms. In the lead up to the midterms, PNS is highlighting important polls. A new Harvard Capps-Harris poll finds 57% of registered voters believe the economy is on the wrong track. Another 57% say President Trump, rather than former President Joe Biden, is more responsible for recent inflation, with tariffs cited as the leading cause. Georgia landscaping business owner Victor Johnson told WSB-TV gas prices are forcing him to go out less.
5: Now that it's getting colder, I don't have to so much go out as much, you know what I'm saying? So I'm slowing down and I'm trying to consolidate my routes.
2: And a House-passed bill restricting congressional stock trading has stalled in the Senate. The Stop Insider Trading Act failed 7 votes short of the 60 needed to advance. It would bar lawmakers, their spouses, and dependent children from buying individual stocks but allow them to keep existing holdings. Democrats said the restrictions were too weak and opposed voter ID provisions Republicans added to the bill. Republicans say the measure would help restore public trust in Congress. I'm Joe Ullery for Pacifica Network and Public News Service. Find our trust indicators at publicnewsservice.org.

0: Welcome to Between the Lines, presenting news and analysis of critical issues affecting our communities, the nation, and the world. I'm Scott Harris. This week we present Victor Picard, professor of media policy at the University of Pennsylvania, who examines Donald Trump's revocation of three media outlets' White House press credentials in the context of dozens of previous Trump regime attacks on press freedom. Dr. Bandy Lee, a forensic and social psychiatrist who talks about Donald Trump's cognitive decline that she and other mental health professionals believe poses an extreme and imminent threat to the nation and the world. And Thomas Drake, a former NSA senior executive and whistleblower who expresses skepticism about the Trump administration's restructuring plan for the National Security Agency that he says is a tactic to avoid needed reforms. But first, we begin with a summary of some of the week's underreported news stories.
1: Right-wing Colombian President Abelardo de la Estrella, sworn into office in early August, is promising a military crackdown against drug gangs and armed rebel groups and constructing mega prisons to bring peace to the long-embattled South American nation. De la Estrella succeeded Colombia's leftist president, Gustavo Petro, who had pledged to negotiate with a range of armed groups as part of his total peace strategy, which failed to live up to its promise. But Jeremiah Carew, a former U.S. AID official in Colombia, maintains that decades of government conflict with Colombia's armed groups and drug traffickers cannot be resolved solely through peace negotiations or a military offensive. He blames continuing instability on persistent poverty, inequality, and government neglect of Colombia's rural regions. The failure to fully implement the rural development provisions of Colombia's 2016 peace agreement, made with Colombia's largest rebel army, the Revolutionary Armed Forces of Colombia, or FARC, which was reportedly only 9% completed. Carew says Petro's Rural Roads for Total Peace program is community-directed development that could succeed by combining security measures and addressing economic and social conditions that have sustained Colombia's violence for generations. Chicago has more lead water pipes than any other U.S. city, more than 400,000, but is paying dramatically more than other cities to replace them. Water flowing through lead pipes can expose residents to a toxic metal that can permanently damage children's developing brains and nervous systems. According to an investigation by The Grist, WBEZ Radio, and Inside Climate News, Chicago estimates the average cost of about $31,000 per line, more than six times the EPA's national estimate, and far above costs reported by most other major U.S. cities. Replacing all of Chicago's lead pipes could cost more than $12 billion. The investigation found that inefficient contracts, complicated and expensive permitting, and the city's reliance on replacing individual pipes rather than entire blocks increases costs. In recent years, only 3% of Chicago's roughly 15,000 pipe replacements were carried out through block-level projects. Investigators found the city's water department could not provide consistent figures explaining its costs, prompting drinking water experts to call for greater transparency and reforms to stretch limited public funds further, as Chicago confronts one of the nation's largest remaining lead pipe problems. A public park built on the site of the New York Yankees' original stadium in the South Bronx has fallen into serious disrepair. Residents report weeds, trash, and athletic fields that are increasingly difficult to use. Macomb's Dam Park and its Heritage Field complex were created after demolition of the old Yankee Stadium began in 2009. The park was intended to provide the local community with high-quality recreational facilities But residents and local officials say years of poor maintenance have left portions of the complex unsafe. The contrast is especially striking because the decaying park sits directly across from the modern Yankee Stadium that costs $2.3 billion to build, making it one of the world's most expensive sports venues. City officials have proposed a major renovation, estimated at roughly $54 million. But the project has stalled because it is not yet fully funded, although $48 million has already been pledged. Bronx officials and community advocates describe the declining park as another broken promise to a neighborhood with poverty, income inequality, and public health challenges. This week's news summary was compiled by Bob Nixon. For Between the Lines, I'm Anna Manzo.

0: On September 18th, President Trump announced that news outlets CNN, MS Now, and Politico would be banned from the White House, initially accusing them of reporting fake news and later saying the reports jeopardized national security. In response, the three outlets sued on September 21st, maintaining that revoking their credentials constituted First Amendment viewpoint discrimination and violated their Fifth Amendment due process rights. Less than a week later, Judge Timothy Kelly, a Trump appointee, issued a 14-day temporary restraining order requiring the White House to restore the journalist's credentials pending a final ruling in the case. Reporters subsequently regained White House access, although disputes continue over access to specific events. The three outlets have asked Judge Kelly for a longer preliminary injunction to keep the ban blocked while the lawsuit proceeds, which the judge is expected to consider in early October. Your reporter spoke with Victor Picard, professor of media policy and political economy at the University of Pennsylvania's Annenberg School for Communication. Here, Professor Picard examines Donald Trump's revocation of the three outlets' White House press credentials in the context of dozens of previous Trump regime attacks on journalists, media outlets, and the constitutionally guaranteed freedom of the press.
1: This is just the latest in a slightly different type of attack on the press that we've come to expect from this administration. But this one was glaringly offensive for a number of reasons. One is that it just blatantly ran afoul of the First Amendment, freedom of the press in particular. And it does, it is based on this posture that Trump takes. It's almost dictatorial, where he thinks he has this absolute power to dismiss the press if they displease him in some way. And really, they do have a First Amendment right. I'm not an expert on constitutional law, but all the analyses that I've read convince me that this will not hold up in court under First Amendment protections. But beyond that, this is how we keep our political elites accountable to the public. And even though so much of this White House-based journalism is what we often call access journalism, it is very performative and ritualistic. It's dependent on, you know, having access to these official sources, which is often a problem with our professional press. Nonetheless, it is a way that we are able as a society to communicate that politicians serve at our pleasure. They must be accountable to the public. And for Trump to summarily dismiss them was really, you know, a violation, not just of freedom of the press, but really of democratic society writ large. And the last thing I'll say is that as much as we might prefer a different kind of journalism, you know, obviously, if we were given the choice, we would probably ask for more investigative reporting as opposed to this kind of, you know, just listening in on elites and hearing their oftentimes carefully manufactured sound bites. But every once in a while, we force them, the journalists force them to speak off the cuff. And we do occasionally get some new information on very important political matters, which, of course, during an election year is especially important. So these are all a number of reasons, and there are others, why this latest move by Trump was so glaringly, anti-democratic, and it's something that we have to oppose, obviously.
0: Victor, one bright side of this whole mess and violation of the First Amendment from Trump and his regime was that for the first time in both of Trump's terms as president, we saw major corporate media outlets demonstrate some solidarity with their collective decision to boycott the White House press pool as long as CNN, MS Now, and Politico were excluded. This is certainly a welcome development, but we have to ask why this little bit of courage took so long.
1: It does seem in many ways too little too late, but I agree with you that we have to celebrate the wins and the bright spots whenever we can. And I was pleasantly surprised, to be fair, to see that kind of solidarity. People have been calling for that for a long time. There was a, you know, press ban at the Pentagon. Trump routinely attacks individual journalists, often female journalists, So we've been waiting for a long time to see this kind of spine from the Fourth Estate, where they do practice this kind of solidarity. And hopefully we see more of it. I mean, if anything, I would hope that it emboldens them and makes them realize that when they do stick together, they really can be quite a force. I mean, there was that somewhat comical moment where Trump was trying to have a press event at the White House, but it wasn't, you know, there was no television feed or there was no audio feed to capture what he was saying. So he's also being disciplined a bit here, sort of turning the tables on him to show that he relies on the press, and the press has this kind of power, and they really should operate, you know, utilize it accordingly.
0: That was Victor Picard, professor of media policy and political economy at the University of Pennsylvania's Annenberg School for Communication. Find a link to his recent column titled How to Fight Media Oligarchy and Related Commentary by visiting our Between the Lines website at btlonline.org. Since Donald Trump returned to the White House in January 2025, questions about his cognitive health have intensified, fueled by a growing number of mental health professionals and political observers who cite his increasingly meandering speeches, pathological lying, episodes of drowsiness or sleeping in meetings, and policy decisions viewed as erratic. There are many examples of President Trump's decisions that critics, policy analysts, and former officials have described as impulsive, inconsistent, or difficult to explain. These include repeatedly imposing, postponing, modifying, and reinstating major tariffs, targeting dozens of countries around the world, political attacks against longtime U.S. ally Canada, demanding U.S. ownership of Greenland, and launching the U.S. war in Iran with no credible rationale or strategy, while repeatedly threatening to annihilate Iran's civilization. Your reporter spoke with Dr. Bandy Lee, a forensic and social psychiatrist who serves as president of the World Mental Health Coalition. Dr. Lee is editor of the best-selling book, The Much More Dangerous Case of Donald Trump and the Psychology of Trump Contagion. Here she discusses the statement issued by 36 leading physicians and mental health professionals who call for President Trump's immediate lawful removal from office for medical reasons, which was entered into the congressional record in April this year, and expresses her concerns about Trump's effort to subvert the outcome of this November's midterm election.
2: I have been trying to highlight the medical consensus that exists among psychiatrists and now increasingly other physicians regarding the mental impairment of the commander-in-chief, and especially the situation that an American president has unfettered access to nuclear weapons, the second largest arsenal in the world, and over 1,700 of them ready to be deployed, already deployed, in fact, and 3,700 ready to be used, and over 5,000 in stockpile. I believe that the public is not aware of the level of danger to all humankind that one man has the power to destroy all of humanity and the planet Earth as a human habitat for all eternity. And there are no mechanisms in place to assess whether such an order is coming from someone who is fit to do so, or anyone else, in fact, to countermand such an order. There's only a mechanism in place to check if such an order has indeed been made. That means that all of humankind could go into extinction based on the decision of, based on the whim of one individual, and there would be nothing we could do about it. I joined forces with the physicians of the IPPNW, or the International Physicians for the Prevention of Nuclear War, which won the Nobel Peace Prize in 1985, for educating the public on the dangers, on the medical dangers of nuclear war, that essentially a nuclear war would be unwinnable, that no amount of doctors and hospitals could be of any help in the case of a nuclear war, as Nikita Khrushchev said, it would be a situation where the living will envy the dead. That's an overarching danger that has come to our greater attention. And so actually it was Senators Whitehouse and Reid from Rhode Island who reached out to members of the IPPNW and myself asking for a statement. And we issued this for them, inviting other Nobel laureates and former chairs of departments, truly the most eminent medical scholars and clinicians in the country, to join us in this statement, 36 of them, to make this urgent statement. We drafted it even before the reckless war against Iran was launched to the peril of widespread conflict in the region and trouble with the economy and global economy. And it was finally entered into the congressional record, as you said, well into the war in Iran and escalating dangers of nuclear war as well as global war.
0: Dr. Lee, since Donald Trump's reelection in 2024, he's been openly engineering a multi-pronged plot to interfere with and manipulate the outcome of this November's midterm election. The plots included attempts to legislate new election rules that would have disenfranchised millions of eligible voters, take over mail-in voting, mid-decade gerrymandering across the country, and threats to prevent the certification and seating of Democrats who could win their congressional seats this November. But perhaps the most dangerous threat is Trump signaling that he's prepared to declare a national emergency, invoke the Insurrection Act, and order the U.S. military or a combination of ICE agents in the U.S. military to seize ballots, close down polling sites, and or repress nonviolent protests that would likely erupt if he attempts to prevent a free and fair election or illegally reject the results of the election. What are your concerns about Trump's state of mind when it comes to what he's capable of regarding intervention in the November election?
2: I think he has done anything and everything to try to rig the elections. He will not stop at anything. And I think we're approaching the most dangerous election season that we've experienced in our nation's history. If the elections do not turn out his way, I think there's grave danger of violence, his instigation of violence. You mentioned, you know, he now has mobilized a massed private army and martial law, escalation of global war, even nuclear war, are not off the table as his response to an election loss. So I think we are in very dangerous times. There are reasons to be concerned about the need to act even before the election. But the solution could also be quite simple, because once they're intervened with, they actually become quite subdued. We just haven't done it for too long.
0: That was Dr. Bandy Lee, a forensic and social psychiatrist and editor of the book, The Much More Dangerous Case of Donald Trump. Find a link to Dr. Lee's commentaries and related analysis by visiting our Between the Lines website at btlonline.org.

0: In mid-September, the National Security Agency, or NSA, announced it would undergo another massive restructuring, this time under its new director, General Joshua Rudd, who has only led the agency since March this year. The change would create five new organizations inside the NSA, focusing on artificial intelligence, China, cybersecurity, combat support, and global intelligence. Between the Lines, Melinda Tu spoke with Thomas Drake, a former NSA senior executive turned whistleblower, about this latest development at his former agency. 20 years ago, Drake revealed the George W. Bush administration's post-9/11 warrantless mass surveillance program, 9/11 intelligence failures, and multi-billion-dollar fraud and waste. To tell his story, Drake first went through all the proper government procedures, but finally talked to a newspaper reporter after he believed all established whistleblower channels had failed. He was indicted by the Obama administration in 2010 under the Espionage Act and faced up to 35 years in prison if convicted on all counts. Eventually, the case collapsed, and Drake pleaded guilty to one minor misdemeanor count, with all other charges dropped. Here he says there may be justification for the NSA reorganization, but he's skeptical about what it would accomplish and the rush timeline for implementation.
1: It is a restructuring, but it's a response based on a lot of pressure to look like they're doing something. And so they're apparently setting up these new mission centers. Apparently it's all based on a demand for faster intelligence. And so remember, this is a new director, and I think he's, my sense is, trying to impose some kind of updated, but his own operational command philosophy in what is a very technically centered national security agency. It's also a reset administratively because of all the leadership upheaval, all kinds of workforce losses, and apparently dissatisfaction with the earlier reorgs. So the five mission centers, is, I understand it, again, AI, China, cybersecurity, combat support, warfighting, and global intelligence. And each of those would be headed up by sort of an equivalent of an NSA deputy director. Now, public evidence would suggest that it doesn't demonstrate that the proposed new structure would solve any of the problems attributed to the old one. Yeah, there's a number of unresolved questions. What does it replace? Does it overlap with existing? Who controls budgets? The classic response when you're faced with a dilemma of what do you do with the future that's emerging in the present today is reorg. It also kind of hides the issues and problems that may have arisen. And by the way, none of this is new. I went through a massive reorg when I was there, or just before I even joined. Apparently, as I understand, about 10 years ago, they had proposed yet another reorganization. It's classic. There's a great temptation when an institution, and I'm just going to cut right to the chase, Melinda, confronts a hard problem, it changes the boxes. And it tells itself, sometimes even convincingly, because it has to, that it's changed its behavior. When you do a reorg like the one you're asking about, you move all those interests around without ever actually having to deal with the underlying problem or challenge. You basically avoid confronting it, but you're going to be very, very busy for a while reorging. Here's the problem. Nowhere is it addressing who owns the decision, the money, the people, the data, and any legal responsibilities. This may be just another bureaucratic response. But see, what's not addressed here, this is what I have to deal with, is the culture that lies underneath all this. It's far harder to give up certain monies for others, because a lot of silos, there's a lot of equities, there's a lot of careers that are riding on programs more and more, especially in the last 25 years, or even going back further, turning everything over to contractors. How do you preserve technical expertise? It also obscures what's really going on from any policymakers from the outside, especially oversight committees that may ask about what's going on and what will this answer? It really gives new leadership at least the appearance or the illusion of control. And this was part of the problem over 25 years ago, was there was urgency. You need to meet the demands of the 21st century. But then what about analytic challenges? You know, what about minimization when it comes to constitutional constraints with U.S. persons? What about auditing? Those things are the things bureaucracy often doesn't really want to deal with, sort of the safeguards. So a lot of times the reorganization is just ceremonial. It will answer pressure from the outside. Are you doing something? So you tell Congress, you tell the White House, you try to, you know, answer for them and others who are on your back. You know, you'll receive perhaps, you know, realignment of resources and personnel. But a label, by the way, is not a capability. The label is not the actual mission. Someone who's been designated a mission director is just announcing that. It's not accountability. If you fail, what are the consequences? Where is that being measured? The timetable that they're proposing, I think it's a warning sign. They're saying the plans of this massive reorg are due at the end of this month. Well, that's tomorrow. The rollout's supposed to take place in October, as I understand it. And then, and this is a classic phrase, full operating capability will actually occur sometime in January. That is an incredibly ambitious schedule. You're transforming this vast, incredibly classified, technically complex agency in just a few months.
0: That was Thomas Drake, a former NSA senior executive and whistleblower. Find more news and commentary on the NSA reorganization plan and links to Drake's website by visiting our Between the Lines website at btlonline.org.

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Our theme music was written by Richard Hill and performed by Mikata. This week's program was produced by Susan Bramhall, Mary Hunt, Anna Manzo, Bob Nixon, Melinda Tuhus, and Jeff Yates. For Between the Lines, I'm Scott Harrison.

0: This is 60 Second Civics from the Center for Civic Education. I'm Mark Gage. Unlike in parliamentary systems, the legislative, executive, and judicial branches in the United States are not integrated. In a parliamentary system, the majority party or coalition in parliament appoints the prime minister. But in the United States, the country as a whole chooses the president. Congress usually has no say in who is elected, and the Constitution does not require a president to have any prior experience in national government. Neither must the party in either the House or the Senate be of the same political party as the president. The Constitution does not require Congress to adopt legislation that the president proposes, approve treaties that the president negotiates, confirm the president's judicial or other nominees, or fund wars. The president's actions are also subject to review by the judiciary and may be declared unconstitutional. Unlike a prime minister, the president serves a fixed 4-year term and does not lose office merely because of low public opinion or failure to persuade Congress to enact proposed legislation. That's all for today's podcast, 60 Second Civics, where civic education only takes a minute.
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4: September 29th, 2026. The scene that unfolded today at a hearing before the Senate Judiciary Committee was a snapshot of politics in the U.S. today. Testifying, under oath, was Jack Smith, who as special counsel for the U.S. Department of Justice investigated Trump's attempt to overturn the results of the 2020 presidential election and his retention of classified documents after he left office in 2021. Questioning Smith were the senators whose speech in Congress is protected. Article 1, Section 6 of the U.S. Constitution states, "The senators and representatives shall in all cases, except treason, felony, and breach of the peace, be privileged from arrest during their attendance at the session of their respective houses, and in going to and returning from the same. And for any speech or debate in either house, they shall not be questioned in any other place." The courts have interpreted this clause to give lawmakers broad protection for what they say in Congress. Republicans have used this protection to make outrageous accusations and to spread disinformation. That practice was on display in spades today. Former Attorney General Merrick Garland appointed Smith special counsel on November 18, 2022, 3 days after Trump announced he was running for the 2024 Republican presidential nomination. Garland said that since both Trump and Biden were likely to be presidential candidates, his appointment of Smith was meant to underscore the department's commitment to both independence and accountability in particularly sensitive matters. It also allows prosecutors and agents to continue their work expeditiously and to make decisions indisputably guided only by the facts and the law. Trump was not happy about the appointment, calling Smith a hitman for Obama. In June 2023, a grand jury indicted Trump on 37 felony violations of our national security laws and participating in a conspiracy to obstruct justice in his retention of classified documents. Charged alongside Trump was his aide, Walt Nauta, who is now the director of Oval Office Operations. In December, after Trump was reelected, Smith dropped Trump from the case because of the longstanding position of the Department of Justice that a sitting president cannot be prosecuted. Judge Eileen Cannon, the Trump appointee overseeing the case, has blocked the release of Smith's report, although it is standard for a special counsel to release a final report. It is the other case that was the focus of today's Senate hearing. On August 1, 2023, a federal grand jury in Washington, D.C. charged Trump with four felony offenses arising from his efforts to unlawfully retain power by using fraud and deceit to overturn the 2020 election results, as Smith's final report put it. Trump challenged the indictment on the grounds that a president has absolute immunity from criminal prosecution for actions performed as part of his official duties, and that his actions trying to overturn the election were part of his official duties. On July 1, 2024, the Supreme Court largely agreed with Trump, upending the principle that the United States was a nation of laws, not of men. The Trump versus United States decision sent Smith back to the drawing board to take the case, now stripped of anything that could fall under official duties, before another grand jury, and that grand jury returned an indictment for the same offenses. But after Trump was reelected, Smith moved on November 25th to dismiss the case because of the longstanding position of the Department of Justice that a sitting president cannot be prosecuted. The case can be resumed once Trump is no longer president. It's unclear why Senate Republicans thought it was a good idea to remind people of Trump's attempt to overthrow an election when the midterms are less than 40 days away. Some of them, though, clearly intended to appeal either to Trump or to the MAGA base by using their protected speech to insult and abuse Smith. Senator Eric Schmidt, a Republican of Missouri, launched a hit on Smith, setting up the idea he was part of a conspiracy with Fulton County, Georgia District Attorney Fani Willis and her colleague Nathan Wade to persecute Trump. Schmidt asked Smith, "Did you go to an NBA game between the Golden State Warriors and the Atlanta Hawks on February 3, 2024? Smith looked confused at the sudden turn in the hearing and asked Schmidt to repeat the question. Once Schmidt did and asked him if he had ever been to Atlanta during his time as special counsel, Smith answered, "I really don't think so. It's possible I flew through the Atlanta airport on the way to Florida, but I do not have a recollection of going to Atlanta. I definitely did not go to a Hawks game. I'm sure of that." "Did you ever meet Nathan Wade or Fani Willis in your time as special counsel?" Smith asked. "No," Smith answered. Then Schmidt pounced. "What would you say if I had a series of text messages from your team that said you were in Atlanta at a Warrior-Hawks game on February 3rd, 2024, the day after Willis and Wade announced their affair?" A staffer briefly flashed a poster board. Then Schmidt said, "I don't think you know that we have this stuff, so I'll give you a second to process it so you don't, you know, perjure yourself." Smith said, "You just took it down really quick. If I could look at that again?" Schmidt answered, "We'll put it in a file. You can respond. I think you've already perjured yourself." He went on to call Smith a villain and a dirtbag. Smith said, "If this is the correct basketball game, I recall going to a University of Maryland basketball game where Caitlin Clark was playing right around that time. You could check if that was the exact date. It was Maryland playing Iowa, I think February of 2024. Senator Amy Klobuchar, a Democrat of Minnesota, figured it out. Schmidt was accusing Smith of being in Atlanta at an Atlanta Hawks game where he could, hypothetically, have met up with Willis and Wade. In reality, he was in Maryland at a game in which Maryland played the University of Iowa, the Hawkeyes. Klobuchar addressed Schmidt. "Could it then be that the University of Iowa's the Hawkeyes? Could that be it? And maybe before we show this kind of thing, that might be the confusion over the names of the team, but perhaps you should have looked at it more carefully." Schmidt exploded, accusing her of trying to rehabilitate the witness. And yet, newscasters who reviewed tapes of the games found Smith in the stands at the Maryland game. "You had the teams wrong, sir," Klobuchar told Schmidt. Indeed, although Schmidt's poster board featured a picture of Fonnie Willis and another of the Atlanta arena, the messages on it appeared to be Smith's deputy special counsel, J.P. Cooney, and another person asking, "Is 109 Row 1 reserved for Jack?" Hunter Walker of Talking Points Memo notes that the Atlanta State Farm Arena uses letters to denote rows in Section 109 rather than numbers. The University of Maryland Arena uses numbers. After the hearing, Schmidt appeared on The Charlie Kirk Show, where host Andrew Colvett cheered Schmidt's attack on Smith. "Jack Smith is a total dirtbag, and you caught him out on this NBA game in Atlanta," Colvett said. "It was a great moment. Good for you on that." So Schmidt got his right-wing media hit from a completely fabricated storyline. One newscaster noted, "When a witness lies under oath before Congress, he can face prison. When a senator gets it wrong, he says he was just asking questions." Smith, in contrast, stood firmly on facts and the rule of law. "I have been fortunate to serve a country that I love for nearly 30 years in local, national, and international settings," he said in his opening statement. "My service has spanned both Republican and Democratic administrations. I am not a politician, and I have no partisan loyalties. My career has been dedicated to serving our country by upholding the rule of law and the core principles on which our country was founded. I believe that there is no role for politics in the proper administration of justice. A prosecutor's decisions must be based on the facts and the law. The status, power, prominence, or political affiliation of the subject of an investigation must play no role in decisions to investigate, prosecute, or decline prosecution." As a special counsel, Smith said, he and his office took actions based on the facts and the law. "Our investigation developed proof beyond a reasonable doubt that President Trump engaged in criminal activity," he said. "If asked whether to prosecute a former president based on the same facts today, I would do so, regardless of whether that president was a Republican or a Democrat." The charges against President Trump were the result of the evidence, he said. "Grand juries in two separate districts reached this conclusion based on his actions. Rather than accept his defeat in the 2020 presidential election, President Trump engaged in a criminal scheme to overturn the results and prevent the lawful transfer of power. And President Trump stored classified documents at his Mar-a-Lago social club after he left office in 2021, and he repeatedly tried to obstruct justice to conceal his continued retention of those documents. Highly sensitive information was held in non-secure locations, including a bathroom and a ballroom, where events and gatherings took place." Smith promised to answer the senator's questions truthfully. "I will not be silenced by the continued threats of prosecution from the president or others. As I appear before you today, it is my belief that the rule of law faces challenges unlike any we have experienced in our lifetime. Individuals are threatened with criminal investigation because they are perceived to have opposed the president. Predetermined outcomes increasingly seem to take precedence over the Justice Department's long-standing core values, traditions, and norms. History teaches that the rule of law is rarely destroyed all at once. It is often weakened by attacks on the institutions and public servants sworn to uphold it. Since January 2025, we have witnessed precisely such an effort, including the vilification of the career prosecutors, FBI agents, and support staff who served on my team simply because of their unwavering commitment to the fair and impartial administration of justice without regard for any personal costs. I myself have been threatened with jail by the President of the United States. I remain confident, however, that the rule of law will endure because so many continue to uphold it faithfully each day. Throughout our legal system, public servants have remained faithful to their oaths despite extraordinary pressure to do otherwise. Their example demonstrates that while fear may be contagious, courage is as well.
5: You're listening to the American Democracy Minute, keeping your government by and for the people. The Department of Defense has released a September 22nd memo from Secretary Pete Hegseth directing the U.S. Cyber Command to combat foreign interference in the November election. Such protections were formerly conducted by the Cybersecurity and Infrastructure Security Agency, or CISA, gutted by the administration in CISA. Gutted by the administration in 2025. First reported by the Associated Press, Hegseth's memo reads,

0: At a meeting attended by a White House staffer earlier this year, reported by ProPublica, an activist-proposed presidential executive order promoted using such foreign interference to justify declaring a national emergency and nationalize control of the midterms. We've linked to the Hegseth memo and more at AmericanDemocracyMinute.org. I'm Brian Beal.
1: Stronger than coffee and more fun than a roller coaster. The Afrosonic Taxi will lift your spirits in troubling times. 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

0: Welcome to Possibly, where we take on huge problems like the future of our planet and break them down into small questions with unexpected answers. I'm Megan Hall. This episode, we're asking, when you flush your unused or expired medications down the toilet, do they actually disappear? We had Minjun Kim and Marissa Underwood from our Possibly team look into this.
1: Hey, Megan.
2: Hi.
0: So tell me, should I be worried about medicine in the wastewater system when I flush it down the toilet?
1: That's a good question. A lot of us flush medicine down the toilet when we're done with it. And it's kind of easy to think that it just disappears.
0: But that's not the case.
2: So it turns out it's actually more complicated than that. And we talked to an expert to learn some more.
3: My name is Dr. Thomas Boving. I'm a hydrogeologist at the University of Rhode Island. My research is focused on emerging contaminants with pharmaceutical and personal care products.
1: So Thomas says that actually your medication gets into our wastewater no matter what.
3: Humans basically excrete about half, somewhere between 40-60%, depending on the medication, of that medication passes through the body unchanged.
0: So is he saying our medication gets into the water when we go to the bathroom?
1: Yeah. So even if you don't flush your unused medicine, you still be releasing some of it down the toilet.
2: But Thomas says that that's not a huge problem, at least not here in the United States.
3: In the United States, it's not on the radar so much because, generally speaking, the concentrations of pharmaceuticals in the wastewater are fairly low.
0: So

0: we don't need to worry?
1: Well, Thomas says that there's still a lot that we don't know, especially about what happens when different types of drugs interact with each other and when they combine in the wastewater.
2: You're sick, you get a certain medication, your neighbor has a different. So we end up with complex mixtures of pharmaceuticals, and the interactions between these pharmaceuticals is very little understood.
3: But there's one thing that scientists do know, and it's that people who use septic systems or well water are more vulnerable to this issue.
2: There is a direct input of medication into the groundwater via the septic systems. If you live down gradient, you pump that water. So in other words, your sick neighbor can dose you with whatever medication they have.
0: But most of us don't use wells anymore anyway, right?
1: So more people than you might think. More than 40 million Americans get their drinking water from private wells, and about a quarter of U.S. households are still on septic.
3: And it's also hard to gauge how big a problem this is. Those private wells aren't regulated by the EPA. So one study of those wells on Cape Cod found levels of pharmaceuticals way higher than public drinking water supplies.
0: Does that mean everyone with a well should worry about this issue?
3: Well, luckily, this doesn't affect everyone who uses a well. It comes down to how close the properties are.
1: So Thomas says that in places where wells and septics are far apart, the soil usually has time to filter out these pharmaceuticals before it reaches anybody else's wells. But when these private wells are closer together, it might not.
0: So what can we do to address this issue?
3: Well, we can't stop taking medications, but Thomas says that we can avoid putting more medication into the system than we need to. And that comes back to the stuff still sitting in your cabinet.
1: When you have medications left over, don't throw them in the trash or flush them.
3: Instead, locate your nearest medication drop box. They're often found in pharmacies or police stations, and you can dispose of them there on your next visit. There's almost 60 of them just in Rhode Island.
0: Got it. Well, thank you, Minjun and Marissa. That's it for today. You can find more information or ask a question about how your choices affect our planet at askpossibly.org. 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

0: 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I'm Iris Berkeley, your pilot for an adventure through eclectic new releases and the vintage vibes that inspired them. That's Modern Jet Set, Wednesday at 1 p.m. here on KPSQ LP Fayetteville.
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2: Every voter that votes should know that their vote counts. It shouldn't be canceled by an illegal or someone illegally voting in those elections.
1: That's Homeland Security Secretary Mark Wayne Mullen arguing that ineligible voting can cancel out legitimate votes. Pennsylvania Democratic Senator John Fetterman and 33 other Senate Democrats are now pressing Mullen over a different election concern, whether immigration agents could be sent to polling places. Mullen says ICE would only respond to specific threats or serve warrants. A Montana ballot measure would put nonpartisan judicial elections into the state constitution. Supporters of the measure say judges should be elected on qualifications, not politics. Katie Butler with Montanans for Nonpartisan Courts.
3: Montanans have been voting in judicial elections in a nonpartisan way for over 90 years. We believe that now is the right time for Montanans to have their say in whether or not this is essentially important enough for them to enshrine in their constitution.
1: The measure follows a 2025 law allowing political parties to contribute nearly $90,000 to judicial candidates. The Montana Republican Party argues it would limit candidates from revealing their political affiliation. President Donald Trump says immigration enforcement has been the hardest issue of his presidency. Speaking at a White House Hispanic Heritage Month event, Trump said he faces pressure to be both tougher and softer on immigration. His comments come as Republicans seek support among Latino voters ahead of the midterms. In the lead up to the midterms, PNS is highlighting important polls. A new Harvard Capps-Harris poll finds 57% of registered voters believe the economy is on the wrong track. Another 57% say President Trump, rather than former President Joe Biden, is more responsible for recent inflation, with tariffs cited as the leading cause. Georgia landscaping business owner Victor Johnson told WSB-TV gas prices are forcing him to go out less.
4: Now that it's getting colder, I don't have to so much go out as much, you know what I'm saying? So I'm slowing down and I'm trying to consolidate my routes.
1: And a House-passed bill restricting congressional stock trading has stalled in the Senate. The Stop Insider Trading Act failed 7 votes short of the 60 needed to advance. It would bar lawmakers, their spouses, and dependent children from buying individual stocks but allow them to keep existing holdings. Democrats said the restrictions were too weak and opposed voter ID provisions Republicans added to the bill. Republicans say the measure would help restore public trust in Congress. I'm Joe Ullery for Pacifica Network and Public News Service. Find our trust indicators at publicnewsservice.org.

Langolier, la langolier à gauche.

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1: From food to fashion, science to tech talk, or for just plain fun, we've got you covered. From the art of all things, here's Lasana Jeffries.
2: For decades, space programs in the United States and the former USSR and other nations followed a similar process. Build a satellite, attach it to a rocket, and blast it into space. Once out of Earth's atmosphere, the satellite separated from the rocket and went into its planned orbit. But what happened to the rocket? No one gave too much thought. After all, space is big, and rockets are tiny in comparison. So all that equipment floated in space, and there was no plan in place to dispose of it. Occasionally, leftover fuel would build up pressure in an unventilated tank and cause an explosion. When that happened, what was once a rocket transformed into a cloud of floating debris. And as more countries joined the space race, even more rockets and satellites were launched into orbit. Today, in addition to about 900 operational satellites, there are nearly 2,500 derelict ones up there. The oldest of them is the second satellite the United States ever launched, Vanguard 1, which has been orbiting Earth since March 17, 1958. To counter these dangers, NASA and other space agencies try to catalog and track every piece of junk they can. The United States Space Surveillance Network monitors the locations of more than 19,000 individual orbital debris objects, or ODOs. But unfortunately, the network can't track anything smaller than about 4 inches across. NASA estimates that there could be as many as 500,000 ODOs that are big enough to wreck a spacecraft, but too small to track from Earth. Thanks for listening. I'm Lasana Jeffries.
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5: Could robots give us a leg up? This is Sandra Tsinglo with the Lowdown on Science. Following a stroke, physical therapy is key for regaining mobility, but it's tough both on the patient and the physical therapist. Little help? Enter Emek Qutubak and team from Northwestern University. They had 8 patients and their therapists wear digitally linked exoskeletons for one session. This allowed the therapist to guide the patient's movement in real time. It also physically supported the patient. And the exoskeleton increased all 8 patients' range of motion compared to one session of conventional therapy. Step length and height also increased, and patients reported feeling a boost in motivation. And that's a big robot-assisted step forward for post-stroke recovery.

Whoop, whoop, whoop, whoop, whoop. Back it up a little bit and good. You found us. We're 97.3 KPSQLP. We're Fayetteville's community radio. 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

Don't let them tell you no different.

This is 60 Second Civics from the Center for Civic Education. I'm Mark Gage. Unlike in parliamentary systems, the legislative, executive, and judicial branches in the United States are not integrated. In a parliamentary system, the majority party or coalition in parliament appoints the prime minister. But in the United States, the country as a whole chooses the president. Congress usually has no say in who is elected, and the Constitution does not require a president to have any prior experience in national government. Neither must the party in either the House or the Senate be of the same political party as the president. The Constitution does not require Congress to adopt legislation that the president proposes, approve treaties that the president negotiates, confirm the president's judicial or other nominees, or fund wars. The president's actions are also subject to review by the judiciary and may be declared unconstitutional. Unlike a prime minister, the president serves a fixed 4-year term and does not lose office merely because of low public opinion or failure to persuade Congress to enact proposed legislation. That's all for today's podcast, 60 Second Civics, where civic education only takes a minute.

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1: Hello, and welcome to the Global Village. I'm Chris Heim.

This time in the Global Village, a special edition of the show as we celebrate the birthday of Yosun Dur, one of the giant figures of Senegalese music and one of the giant figures of international world music as well. We'll highlight some music from throughout his career and some special guest appearances that he made, but we'll begin at the beginning, or at least the beginning of his international recognition, in 1987 when he toured along with Peter Gabriel. Over a quarter of a century after that tour, a live album featuring music from it was released. Hear from that, a song called My Daughter, music from Yosun Dur as we begin this visit and the special birthday celebration here in the Global Village.

0: Peter Gabriel with special guest Josuen Dur, Shaking the Tree. And in front of that, from the 1987 tour that Josuen Dur did with Peter Gabriel, and finally over a quarter century after he had done that tour, a live performance that was captured in Athens got released under the title of Fateliku. And from that, we heard My Daughter. Josuen Dur's birthday today, born in 1959, and certainly the work that he did with Peter Gabriel helped to introduce him to a larger international audience, but he was already established as a pretty big star by the time all of that was happening. In fact, the Star of Dakar was the vehicle for that. When he was still in his teens, he and a group of other musicians put together a band called Star of Dakar that attracted quite a bit of attention, and out of that emerged a style of music called Mbalak that Josuen Dur helped to make popular through this band and the follow-up band, the Superstar of Dakar. And from there, he would go on to this international recognition, worked with who's who of different artists over the years, along with Peter Gabriel, folks like Sting and Nina Cherry and Paul Simon and many others, won a Grammy for the album Egypt in 2005, acclaimed for his voice as well as his activism and the marvelous music that he creates. His birthday today, born in the state in 1959. We'll take a quick break, and when we return, we'll hear some music from Where It All Began with Étoile de Dakar. Music from Josuen Dur on his birthday today coming your way here in the Global Village.
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A tribute to Tonton Ferrer, or Uncle Ferrer, as the song is called. And it was a salute to Ibrahim Ferrer of Buena Vista Social Club, and he made an appearance in the studio as Orchestra Baobab was recording. And Yosendur was there as well, and was part of the many voices that you heard, along with Ibrahim Ferrer and a number of other great singers who were part of this lineup. A group that preceded Yosendur, and in those earlier days also you could hear much more strongly the Cuban influence in Senegalese music. This actually, though, came from a later album, as Orchestra Baobab made a bit of a comeback and got introduced to a larger international audience, luckily for all of us. And from the album Specialist in All Styles, we heard that piece, a tribute to Tonton Ferrer. And we heard the Star of Dakar, Étoile de Dakar, the band that Yosendur began with and that helped to kick off his career and also helped to begin to change the style of Senegalese music and develop into that Mbalax style that he became known for. And this taken from a compilation that featured some of the early stuff that the band did once upon a time in Senegal. That here in the Global Village, as we're marking the birthday of Yosendur today in this special edition of the show. Here he is as a special guest now with another artist from Senegal, from Carlou Di and his Musicur album. This is Goré here in the Global Village. Goré.

Something a little bit different from Yosso Enduro, although one of the trademarks of his artistry has been his ability to incorporate so many different influences into his music. They're a special guest with Harry Belafonte on an album called Paradise in Gazankula that actually drew pretty heavily on music of South Africa. And the Soul Brothers, known for their soulful organ-based style, part of that particular track as well, Sweet Sister. And in front of that, a couple of artists from Senegal that Yosso Enduro worked with. He was the producer for an album that came out from Sheik Lo that also was recorded in his studio in Dakar. The album called Bambe Gweje from Sheik Lo, and The Tree was the piece that we heard from that. By the way, the saxophone on that was from Pee Wee Ellis, who probably is best known as one of the J.B. Horns that worked with James Brown. And a special guest as well on the album Musiker from the Senegalese artist Carlou D. Gore is the tune that we heard from that. That here in the Global Villages, we're celebrating the birthday today of Yosso Enduro. We'll take a quick break, and when we return, the album that won Yosso Enduro a Grammy, his release called Egypt, that explored the mystical tradition of Islam and also brought together the musical worlds of Senegal and Egypt. The album called Egypt. We'll hear music from it in just a minute here in the Global Village.

from his album Joko or The Link, a song that Yosso Ndour wrote to the women of Senegal called Miss. And from his Grammy-winning album Egypt, we heard Shukran Bamba. Some music from Yosso Ndour to mark his birthday in this special edition of the show, and that will just about take up all of the time that we have this time here in the Global Village. A full playlist for the program, information about what's coming up on the show, world music news and videos and more, you will find on our Facebook page at facebook.com/globalvillageradio. You can also reach us there or email info@kmuw.org. Global Village, a production of KMUW, Wichita Public Radio. I'm Chris Heim. Thanks for being with us here in the Global Village.

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1: Welcome, I'm DJ Madam B, and I present this Donne Verse edition of Donne del Mundo with epic and poetic sounds in mood and theme and music from women worldwide in our weekly showcase of global music by women. And we start off with the duo Masa Vahdat and Marjan Vahdat. Together, off their album Heart's Endless Garden Woven Verses, released through Valley Entertainment and KKV, they are Iranian women singers, and they've gathered musicians with them to weave together poetic texts, ancient and modern, from Iran's literary canon into a dialogue spanning centuries. And it's definitely timeless, with passion, love, grief, and ecstasy from the Heart's Endless Garden. So that's what we start things off with. This is Donne del Mundo. It's the Donne Verse edition. Music from women worldwide in our weekly showcase of global music by women. I'm DJ Madam B, your host. It's a Merging Arts production with more information, including playlists and archives at mergingarts.org.

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1: Ah, aquí. Adéu, això, nit, per la manià. A tu, no, no, no, no,
2: no. Welcome back. It's the Done Verse edition of Done del Mundo. I'm your host, DJ Madam B, with epic and poetic sounds in mood and theme and music from women worldwide in our weekly showcase of global music by women. It's a Merging Arts production with more info at mergingarts.org. We started off with music from Masa Vahdat and Marjan Vahdat, Iranian women singers, from their release Heart's Endless Garden, Woven Verses on Valley Entertainment and KKV. We followed that up with two from Isabel Novella from her album Nkati, and that's released on Nice One Music. She's a Mozambican singer-songwriter blending Mozambican rhythmic sounds with Afro soul, jazz, and global influences through storytelling, childhood, migration, healing, and environmental responsibility. It's in memory, community, and the world we share. Beautiful pieces there, Kaya and Karangana. And then we followed that up with two shorter pieces from Marta Pareja Buenaventura from her album Multiple on Sigil Microscopi. She's a Spanish singer-songwriter, poet, and voice music therapist. Her voice serves as the guiding thread of a creative path and transformation through sound and presence. And we are transitioning to Rusanda Panfili with two pieces from Andara 1980, and that's on Vogel Records from back in 2022. She's an acclaimed violinist, composer, and arranger based in Austria, but originally from Moldova. The album came out of a short science fiction story that she wrote, becoming its main inspiration and transformed into the soundtrack for Andara 1980 with Kelan and Land of Andara. That's what we transition to in the Done Verse edition of Done del Mundo. Global music by women, the musical women of the world.

showcase of global music by women. We started the past set off with music from Rusanda Panfili from her album Andara 1980, an acclaimed vocalist, composer, and arranger based in Austria from Moldova. That's released through Vogel Records. And then we heard two from Ako Takenaka from her album Ancient Seeds on Elephantonica. She's a Japanese sound artist, singer-songwriter, and sacred vocalist whose work bridges ancient wisdom and modern sounds from around the world, including from Japan, Native America, Africa, India, Tibet, and all reimagined for our time. So two from her. Then closing things out, we are hearing music from Miki Saito from her album Tales of Shinobue. And that's self-released. She's a Shinobue artist, composer, and educator. And these original compositions are centered on the expressive voice of this Japanese bamboo flute, the Shinobue, exploring stories, emotions, nature, and personal journeys. With Red Moon and then in English, Undersea Palace. Closing things out, so at this point, we'd like to thank all the talented women around the world who have contributed their music to this edition of Donne del Mundo, and to you for listening and supporting their music.

0: 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I'm Melinda Hemmelgarn, a registered dietitian and investigative nutritionist on a mission to connect the dots between food, health, and agriculture and find food truth. And today I'm honored to welcome my guest, Ms. Niaz Dori. She is the coordinating director for the North American Marine Alliance, or NAMA, and has been serving in this role since 2008. Ms. Dori has been a community organizer for over 35 years, working on environmental, social, and economic justice issues. A life-changing moment came in 1994. While at Greenpeace, she was asked to switch from organizing in communities fighting for environmental justice to organizing fishing communities. And from the start, she recognized the similarities between family farmers' fight for a more just and ecologically responsible land-based food system and that of community-based fishermen fighting to fix the broken sea-based food system. She has worked with small-scale, traditional, and indigenous fishing communities to fight against the corporate takeover of the ocean and the privatization of the marine environment and fishing rights. Ms. Dori has received widespread recognition for her work, including being named as a Hero for the Planet by Time magazine, receiving the Spirit of Farm Aid Award, and the prestigious James Beard Foundation's Leadership Award. Welcome, Niaz.
1: Thank you, Melinda. Nice to be with you.
0: So we last spoke in 2018 about the similarities in challenges faced by both fishing and farming communities, specifically with regard to corporate concentration. Do you feel that since 2018, we have made progress in these areas? Where do we stand today?
1: Unfortunately, I don't think we've made progress since 2018 when it comes to ending corporate concentration or corporate control over our food system. Where we have made progress is building a stronger movement. We've had a lot of tumultuous years over the past 8 years, politically speaking, that has made fighting corporations and their control over our food system a lot harder. But I think, as it often happens in these times of corporate manipulation of the political system, we tend to come together a little bit more closely as movements and advocacy organizations. And so I feel that that's where our success has been, is cementing some of the relationships as well as further drawing those parallels across our food system. As you may remember, at the time, I had just stepped into a dual role of not only being the director at NAMA, but also at the National Family Farm Coalition. And I think over the last 8 years, I've seen how the relationships that we've been working to build have gotten stronger. There has been a greater understanding amongst the land food system advocates around the struggles of the seafood workers and fishing communities. But we have yet to make the strides we want to make from a policy perspective to be able to release our food system from the control of corporate domination and corporate players.
0: Mm-hmm. And I think that since 2018, there have been signals that we need to be working harder and faster towards re-regionalizing our food system. So I'm thinking of the COVID pandemic that we experienced, food safety issues, and we have seen more climate disasters also accelerating. And I recently joined a group that focuses on ocean plastic. So I bring to our conversation today that additional perspective of what's going on in the oceans and how much I respect those who go out to sea and bring back such delicious food for us. And you know, Niaz, I have always been an advocate for helping consumers question, where does our food come from? Who is producing that food? And under what conditions? And I thought maybe we could start our conversation there. Where does our seafood come from?
1: Yeah, starting there is a good start, but I think it's important to kind of roll back the tape a little bit and start at what people learned about where our seafood comes from during the times of COVID lockdowns. as many of us learned during that time, not only that there was a farm not too far away or a fishing boat not too far away, and we got a firsthand view of the people who have their hands in the soil or in the water bringing us the food that we eat. Unfortunately, we seem to suffer from short-term memory loss. There is all the lessons we learned during COVID have, not all of it, but a lot of it has evaporated as we refocused our attention on convenience and availability, regardless of the cost. So I think one of the things I want to invite people to do is, even if you're not dealing with a lockdown situation, just remember that that farm that was down the road from you, or that boat that was down the road from you, they're still there. They're still producing your food. They're still catching your fish. You just have lost touch with them. And the more in touch we are with those sources, the better chances we have of eating food that's better for us. It's better for the environment from which they come, and also better for those people whose hands brought us that food. Chances are they are getting paid a better price, or more of the money that they are getting paid is actually going to them instead of the middle of the chain that has become the usurper of power and profit over the last few decades. So going back a little bit and tapping into that memory is really important.
0: I am so glad you mentioned that, because what we saw after COVID, when we relied more on local producers, was a more resilient model that I would hope we would be working for. And to your point about detachment, in a recent interview you did, you said something really important. You said the more detached we are, the more in jeopardy we are.
1: But you're absolutely right. The more detached we are, the more in jeopardy we are, and the more in jeopardy our ecosystems are. And it's not easy for every single person who is living on this planet to have access to regionally or locally caught seafood. I get that. At the same time, one of the reasons that we've become so reliant on seafood in so many different places is, one, we've lost our access to some of the more traditional foods that we used to be able to eat in different regions. So we're looking for other foods to eat. I also don't want to deprive people of the amazing food that the ocean does provide us, but there is a way to get that without leaving a humongous footprint in our wake. There are many values-based businesses operating in this country that are bringing seafood to many different parts of the country where seafood was only accessible from the equivalent of factory farms or industrial scale boats. Today, the businesses that populate our local catch website, for example, are businesses the equivalent to the mom and pop shops that people were buying their stuff from during COVID, but they've learned to cost share with other businesses to make their seafood available even in the middle of the country. And so there is opportunity for us to still stay attached, to still learn about the sources of seafood, even if we're living in Iowa or in Nebraska or somewhere in the rust belt of the country and not necessarily the sea belt of the country. But those opportunities are available today when they weren't at the time that I stepped into my role at NAMA, where those businesses were just beginning to operate as community-supported fisheries that we learned from, of course, farmers operating community-supported agriculture. And now those businesses have flourished. They have grown into those that are not just offering CSFs, community-supported fisheries, but you can buy from them one-off if you wanted to, and they'll ship it directly to your door. Or in some cases, in the middle of Vermont, there's a couple who go and fish in Alaska and they bring their catch back to Vermont and people go to the parking lot and pick it up. And so there's so many more opportunities available to us today that there was before, even a few short years back. COVID helped that because some state-based regulations ended up changing where we had struggled. I'll give you the state of Rhode Island, for instance, the ocean state that prohibited the sale of seafood from boats directly to restaurants. COVID hit and the doors were opened after years of struggling to change those policies. Suddenly a pandemic changed those policies. So in Rhode Island, again, the ocean state, that's the irony for me. where you couldn't find the attachment to your seafood because it was prohibited. Suddenly it's available. So whether you're in an ocean state or you're in the corn state, you can now be connected to your source of seafood, feel good about it, get it from fishing communities that are not only caring about the ocean, but also how they're treating that animal, the values that those farmers that we've gotten to know that bring to their chickens and their pigs and their lettuce and their tomatoes, these boats and fishing people are applying to the salmon and the cod and the shrimp and the crabs and the lobsters that they're bringing to our plates. So that attachment is possible. We just have to look for it.
0: I have to ask about the Rhode Island policy. How on earth did such a policy take hold in the first place where restaurants could not buy fish right off a local fisherman's boat?
1: That's a good question that I still don't know the answer to. I can give you another example of the city of Boston. When we first started the community-supported fisheries work that we were doing in around 2008, 2009, we wanted to have this one community-supported fisheries delivered to the Boston neighborhoods. We come to find out that even the city of Boston did not allow seafood on public property. And if you did allow it on public property, no other food could be present. That meant you couldn't have seafood at a farmer's market or a food festival. And we had to work to change that. And I wondered why Boston, the Bay State in this case, Massachusetts, the Bay State, why is it that that law exists to a boat that wants to sell directly to the customers, yet on Fridays, you can have a whole market full of seafood that's imported from wherever. Not trying to be xenophobic about this, but just pointing out the fact that some of these antiquated policies probably came into play at a time when someone flexed their power muscle and no one was there to pay attention until there was an opportunity that arose. And we stood there and said, wait, why is it that that can happen, yet the boats that are landing right here can't sell their catch? We changed that policy. We worked with the organization that really was instrumental in our fight in Boston with the Sustainable Business Network of Massachusetts. We worked with them, and to our surprise, during Mayor Menino's reign, we ended up taking that ordinance back and making availability of seafood at farmers markets around the Boston neighborhoods possible. And this is the same thing we experienced with North Carolina. When I was down there back in the 2010s, when sale of seafood directly from the boats was not happening, and I was talking at a public hearing, and a county commissioner got up and said that all we were going to do was kill people. Like, do you think that fishermen are there to kill people? The last thing the fishing industry wants is the kind of disruption in our food value system that we've seen with mass production of lettuce and tomatoes. They are caring for the fish. They're making sure it's taken care of well. Yet those who benefit from controlling the seafood value chain have planted these policies, have planted these thoughts that we've had to undo. And help people, in some cases, public officials, board of health, and other agencies to unlearn what lobbyists have taught them and have them experience what it really means to reconnect on a municipality by municipality to their source of seafood. At the time, you could ship seafood in the middle of the country and you couldn't sell it to the neighborhoods in Boston, which seemed really ridiculous to me.
0: Yeah. Let me take one break, Niaz, because I want to remind our listeners that if you're just joining us, you are tuned into Food Sleuth Radio, and today we are joined by Ms. Niaz Dorey. She is the coordinating director for the North American Marine Alliance and has been serving in this role since 2008. Now, Niaz, I want to get back to this one question. Where does our seafood come from? And you mentioned something that's important, and that is the health focus. So I can see where there might be some questioning about is everybody following the rules, in terms of following care for their catch? Are they keeping it cold enough to keep it safe, et cetera? But I would think that the health departments around the country, and especially along the coastlines, would monitor that, would make sure that if you had a license to catch and sell fish to the public, that there would be some sort of inspection going on your boat to make sure that the fish are being held at a safe temperature. Is that what's going on?
1: Well, the shift in the system that we have been fighting for is to allow the boats to sell their catch directly. Up until that fight began, boats were only required to keep the fish as fresh as the dealer that they were selling it to wanted, and in the condition that that dealer would want it. So if you were catching, and I don't want to get too much in the weeds of it, but just to give you an example, here in the Northeast, if you were catching what's called ground fish, hake, haddock, cod, all those fish, all you had to do was gut it, gill it, put it on ice, and the dealer would get it from you. The health inspection would happen on the dealer's side. Their facilities had to be ASAP certified, which is, God, I can never remember what that acronym stands for.
0: Hazard Analysis Critical Control Point.
1: Yeah, that. But the boats weren't required to have that. Until you were beginning to sell directly to consumers, you were not required to do anything other than make sure your fish is kept on ice till you pass it on to your dealer. Now, when so many of the boats that we work with are selling directly to their consumers, they have created their own standards. They have created what would be their control points. We wrote up a whole document that we shared with the city of Boston and the state of Rhode Island's Board of Health to show them what fishermen were doing who did not want to sell to a middle of the chain entity and wanted to operate on their own, to guarantee for them that they were following the rules, because the last thing they want is to hurt anybody. So we had to do that. And I remember the first time in Boston, we were told the 2 days before the Boston Local Food Festival, where we thought we could have seafood, but we were told we couldn't. A couple of days before, I get a phone call from the Board of Health saying, we're going to let you guys do this. And we knew it was a test. And we had our ducks in order. We had all of our equipment there. We had all the thermometers there. The Board of Health inspectors came with their posture. I knew they were ready to catch somebody in something, but there was nothing wrong to catch anybody in. This is the moment that people in the fishing sector had been waiting for. They wanted to show that they could do even more than the processors and the middle of the chain was doing before. They wanted to show the care they shown for the animals when they caught it. They wanted to show people that the fish that comes directly from their boat actually looks different, doesn't smell like anything because it's still fresh. The rigor mortis is still there. So you know the fish just died not very long before that. This is the moment that they wanted to have, and they were not willing to let the wrong temperature destroy that moment for them. They're still not willing to let something like wrong handling of the fish to destroy that for them. That's why that movement continues to grow and lean further into the values that they've adopted. Otherwise, people would be getting sick right out of the gate, and you wouldn't have the expansion of the community-supported fisheries as it has been, and all the values-based seafood businesses that have grown since then. In 2011, I was given a keynote talk at the Business Alliance for Local Living Economies. I put up the first map from the Local Catch website. There was like maybe 13 red dots on it. And if you look at that website today, you will see that the map of where you can get seafood from, there's all the red dots that indicate all those businesses that are now doing things based on a set of values that they hold near and dear to their heart. That movement is growing. And all they want to do is show folks that you can get seafood that represents the same values that you want to be represented in your lettuce and your tomatoes and your pigs and your chickens, but now it's being represented in the seafood that you want to eat. And there is places where you can find that.
0: Yeah, foodborne illness is not good for the person who gets it, but it's also really bad for business.
1: Oh, for sure.
0: So, congratulations to all who came together and worked on those food safety rules and regulations and all of those people who are following them. It keeps everybody healthy.
1: That's right.
0: All right. I wanted to mention again that Local Catch website. What is that in case people want to learn more?
1: Yeah, localcatch.org is the website. And there is a functionality in the website where you can put in your zip code. And the closest place where you can get seafood that's living up to those values, or at the minimum, aspiring to live up to those values. We are not saying every single business is perfect, but honestly, I'm sitting here thinking about the alternatives of the Tysons and the Cargills and the Caterpillars, all of whom are now dabbling in seafood, by the way, and have been for a while. I see them and I see the fishing communities that maybe out of the, I forget how many, nine values that are on the Local Catch website, some of those businesses are ticking five of them. Their aspirations is to reach all those nine values. I look at them and I see potential. I look at Cargill and Conagra and Tyson and Caterpillar and all of those, and I see corporate takeover. I see corporate consolidation. I see what's happened to our pigs and our chickens and the way that they've been kept in captivity for so many decades. And I see the pollution and the health issues that comes from that and the food worker safety issues that comes with that. For me, hands down, I know who I would be supporting, even if they didn't tick all those nine values.
0: Exactly. I want to touch on something you just mentioned, and that was captivity and pollution, because that leads me to think about farmed fish. And from my perspective, if somebody asks me, how do I select fish? I generally point consumers to the wild caught label because I personally want to avoid farmed fish because of the research that I've done looking at when fish are in confinement. They are in close contact. There are opportunities for infection. I don't know what the percentage is, but they can be given antibiotics. And I've also investigated what farmed fish eat. And oftentimes it's a soy pellet, and that can be combined with some other unsavory ingredients. So my direction is to look towards the wild caught fish whenever possible. What do you want to say about farmed fish?
1: First of all, I agree with you in terms of directing people to wild fish, especially when it comes to the top three seafoods that are eaten in this country, or top two being shrimp and salmon, Atlantic salmon in particular. Whether you're eating wild fish or you're eating farmed fish, for us, there are three things that everyone has to keep in mind. There's issues of scale of operation, there is the issue of who owns it, and there is the issue of to what end. The scale of operation is really important. The industrial aquaculture, the factory fish farm world, is operating under the same guise that the factory land farm world has been operating. And even their rhetoric is the same. They say, we got to feed the world's growing population, and therefore we just need to grow more, kill more, all of this. And not surprisingly, they called this expansion of factory fish farming and factory fishing in general, the Blue Revolution, which shouldn't be a surprise because it is modeled after the Green Revolution that brought us factory farms. So that's pretty clear to us. That scale of operation is unsustainable. We've seen it happen on land, and it is not going to be any different on the water. Having said that, aquaculture, farmed seafood, is not a new concept. Indigenous communities have been growing fish in conjunction with rice paddies, for example, for millennia. But they've done it at the right scale, with the right level of care and for feeding their communities, and the facilities or those farms are controlled by the community. So the scale is the right scale, the operation being owned by the community rather than the multinational corporations just looking for a way to make more money is important. And the fact that they're doing it to feed their community instead of doing it to feed the global economies of scale is really important. So those are the three factors that we look for when someone says, hey, what about this farm? So what's the scale? Who owns it? And to what end? Much of the industrial fishing that we oppose is the wrong scale. It's pushing the boundaries of the environment. It is being controlled by those multinational corporations, and it's being raised to feed the global economies of scale. And their excuse is we got to feed all these people. And the reality is all those people knew how to feed themselves until we started to take their land away and their fishing rights away and their ability to process and sell their own food. You just get out of their way and they can feed themselves. So that's sort of our opinion on industrial aquaculture. We do work with aquaculturists or aquafarmers, as we call them, that are appropriately scaled. Maybe they're raising some finfish. A lot of them are in the shellfish bivalve business or kelp or seaweed business. But even in those cases, the scale is important. Who owns it is important. And to what end is important. There's a company called Cook Aquaculture, for example, that wanted to privatize thousands of acres of prime oyster water off the coast of North Carolina to control it for their own operations. Not up until not that long ago, Exxon and Shell were talking about privatizing thousands of acres of the ocean to grow so-called kelp for energy. All these issues come into play when we make our decisions. So to the extent that you can, eat on a small scale, eat seafood that you can identify the source of, venture towards wild as much as possible. And if you can find scale appropriate aquafarmers, then go for it.
0: We are going to have to close. I would love for you to come back and continue this conversation because there's so much more to talk about. But is there one last message you want to leave our listeners with?
1: I think the last message to leave folks with, eating seafood that is close to your values is really not that hard. Just don't be bullied by the blue washing of the industrial sector. They are there for making money and for building on their operations and profits. There are people out there who are there to feed you and to leave the smallest footprint on the ocean. They're there for you to find them. Make the effort and you will.
0: I will provide a link to the North American Marine Alliance website as well as Local Catch so that people can learn more. But I want to just thank our listeners for joining us. Remind everyone that Food Sleuth Radio is produced by Dan Hemmelgarn for KOPN in Columbia, Missouri. But most of all, I want to thank my guest, Ms. Niaz Dori, Coordinating Director for the North American Marine Alliance. Niaz, thank you so much for your work and for sharing time with us.
1: Thank you, Melinda. 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
7: From the worlds of politics, arts, and entrepreneurship.
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7: I'm Laura, and this is Laura Flanders and Friends. Welcome.
15: A billionaire who's able to game the court system and being able to get out has no business trying to lecture the working class of this country.
16: I went to New Orleans in 2017 and saw 20 hearings in an hour. There was no explanation as to why people were given bail or how much they were given.
17: I'm so glad that we are now in a system where we realize that we can make these really important decisions without, quite frankly, putting ransoms on people's heads.
18: You hear a lot about cash bail and bail reform, but what is it exactly, and what happened when one state stopped using cash bail? That's the question before us today. The U.S., it turns out, is almost alone in the world using a for-profit cash bail system. It's a practice that allows those who can muster the cash to buy their freedom, while those who can't languish in jail. It also makes a mountain of money for a handful of private bail corporations. Does bail keep the most dangerous criminals behind bars before sentencing, as we're kind of led to believe? Well, according to the Harvard Kennedy School, two-thirds of the more than 750,000 people held in locally run jails across the U.S. have not yet even been convicted of any crime. Some states, like New York, are moving to reform pretrial bail, but none had achieved outright abolition until Illinois did. Back in 2021, Governor Pritzker signed the Pretrial Fairness Act in February of that year. It went into effect in September 23. So how did Illinois take that step, and what's been the surprising result? To talk about that, we have journalist Bryce Covert, who wrote about Illinois' experience. With support from the Pulitzer Center and the Economic Hardship Reporting Project, her article appeared recently in The Nation magazine. And joining us from Illinois are two people directly involved in the passage of the Pretrial Fairness Act. Sharon R. Mitchell, Jr., Cook County Chief Public Defender, was the lead policy expert for the Coalition to End Money Bond. He heads the state's largest public defender office, and State Senator Robert Peters, who's actually joining us from Germany, represents Illinois' 13th district and chairs the State Senate Labor Committee there, which just passed legislation expanding worker protections for Black and Latino temporary workers. Welcome, everybody. I am so glad to have you. First, let's start with you, Bryce. What drew you to this important story?
16: Thank you for having me on. I have been following efforts to reform bail for years now. I wrote a story for The Nation magazine back in 2017 about the harms that it caused and the nascent at the time efforts to try to change the practice or even get rid of it. And so when I saw that Illinois had in fact taken this historic step to abolish it completely, I really wanted to just go see it for myself. So I was able to go to Illinois and sit in courtrooms and observe what was happening in Cook County, where Chicago is, and in some outlying areas, just to get a sense of how it's all playing out. And essentially what I found out is that it's working really well.
18: Well, we're going to hear more details about what that looks like in just a minute, but let's start with what cash bail actually is. And for that, I'm going to come to Chief Public Defender Sharon Mitchell. For those who have been fortunate enough not ever to be wrapped up in the system, how does it work? What is it?
17: Before 2023 in Illinois and across most of the country, when a person is arrested for an offense, they quickly will go before a judge. And the judge makes a decision about what happens to that person during the pendency of their case. And oftentimes, that decision is based upon a cash bail amount, where a judge will say, you are eligible to be released, but only if you pay X amount of dollars. And what we know is whether you are a person who believes that the criminal legal system is far too big, you see that people languish in jail, not because they've been determined to be too risky, just because they can't pay. If you're a person who maybe looks on another side of it, thinks, well, people are getting out not because they've been deemed to be safe to get out, whatever that means, but only because they have access to money. So you saw really critiques from multiple sides. So that's why Illinois decided through the leadership of both elected officials, community members, policy experts, and really just regular folks. This system was broken and it needed to change. And that's what we did with the passage of the Pretrial Fairness Act.
18: State Senator Peters, what brought you to this story?
15: In Illinois, we're the first state to eliminate cash bail. And what brings me to this work is before I was a state senator, I was an organizer. I like to put it best that my existence is really caught up in mass incarceration. My biological mom struggled with drug addiction. I got adopted. My dad was a civil rights lawyer and a criminal defense attorney. And so I was both, sort of see this in my blood, in my DNA, and also see this in how I was raised, having gotten calls from Cook County Jail almost every dinner for someone trying to talk to my dad as they were facing a desperate situation. And so then that led me into, through a series of many different things into organizing. And I was proud to be early on in a coalition that included an amazing leader like Sharon Mitchell and so many others.
6: For decades, communities across Illinois have been destabilized by unjust pretrial incarceration. Unaffordable money bonds have led to people losing jobs, housing, and even custody of their children. Not because they were a danger to anyone, but because they couldn't afford to buy their freedom. On January 1st of 2023, that all changes. After years of organizing in communities across Illinois, the Pretrial Fairness Act will take effect, ending wealth-based jailing, making all of our communities safer.
18: So how did it work before 23, Sharon? What normally happened there in the courtroom?
17: Typically, a judge had three options. The judge could either, one, release that person with little or no conditions. A judge could hold the person, but that only happened in a very, very small minority of cases where there had to be lots of legal hurdles to be kind of jumped through. And the vast majority of people that came through a court got a cash bond. So essentially said, a judge said, you're eligible to be released, but you have to pay X dollars. And not only were the kind of options limited to those three options or beyond those three options, the time that it took to make these decisions were, some people described it as if, judges and lawyers were acting as if they were running the courtroom by the minute, right? So these hearings would happen in 30 seconds, 1 minute, 2 minutes. There wasn't this deep kind of exploration of what should happen in this case, especially noting that the decision about what happens to a person before trial is probably the second most important decision to guilt and innocence. We know that the outcomes of the criminal case are significantly determined by whether that person is either in custody or out of custody. And we can talk about that a little bit later. And I think the only other point to put to this is when we had a decision where so many folks were making decisions based upon money, it wasn't congruent with what the reality of the system is. And that is a vast majority of people in the criminal legal system are poor. And the vast majority of people who do pay bail are not paying bail out of their own pockets. They're essentially trying to find an aunt or uncle or family member, a church member to pay that bail, right? So it's kind of this Hunger Games of freedom, which is horrible, noting that we're talking about all types of really, really, really serious concerns on all sides.
18: So while poor people are playing Hunger Games of freedom, as you put it, coming to you, State Senator, there are some people making a lot of money off this system. Can you talk about that side of the story?
15: Yeah. So, Illinois was unique. In fact, our bail system was not a private bail system, which you have in other parts of the country. We, in the 70s, got rid of that system and it was a public bail system. And so I would point out, no matter what, it's equally as bad, whether it's a private system or a public system, because it would just incentivize bad actors within the government or within the state to basically charge bail on people. And in fact, The people who might have benefited would be possibly the criminal, the defense lawyer, or the public defender's office, or court services, which doesn't actually incentivize safety. It doesn't incentivize making sure that someone has their freedom. What it incentivizes is what they have to do to pay for their budget or a deficit. And what we don't want is to make decisions based off of people's safety, based off of whether you're going to be able to fill a budget gap or whether you're going to get more money in your pocket. And so it's slightly different than it is in other parts of the country, but it was equally just as bad.
18: I was recently in Los Angeles and saw the cash bail offices right outside the jail. Bryce, there are some private corporations making a boatload of money here, right? You say the origins of this whole system are medieval.
16: Yeah, it dates back to medieval England, and it came to our country with the British colonizers, again, under the same idea that it was about having people return to court, not flee their court dates. It's in the 1980s in the tough on crime era where it starts to take on this different purpose of protecting the public, of trying to detain people who are supposedly going to go do something dangerous or harmful when they're out. And as you pointed out, you know, Illinois is unique. It did not have a bail bond system, but in most parts of the country, when someone is given a bail amount by a judge, as Sharon pointed out, most people are poor. Most people do not have this money. So they go to a bail bond agency, and that agency pays their bail, but makes the person who went to them pay 10% that they will never see again. It's pretty predatory. As you saw in Los Angeles, these offices are typically all crowded around right outside the jail. That's true in New York, where I live as well. And they do. They make a lot of money off the system and have a vested interest in it. And so when other places have tried to change the system, the bail bond industry typically shows up and lobbies pretty hard against those efforts.
10: 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We're looking at what happened when Illinois ended its system of cash bail and hearing from guests who were deeply involved. Laura is joined by Cook County Chief Public Defender Sharon R. Mitchell Jr., State Senator Robert Peters representing Illinois' 13th District, and Bryce Covert, a journalist who followed this undercovered story for The Nation magazine. What was it that shifted public opinion to end cash bail? That's next, along with a commentary from Laura on what's holding the rest of the nation back from following Illinois' lead. 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All the information is at lauraflanders.org. While you're there, please take a moment to subscribe to our newsletter to receive information on all of our web exclusives, including our full uncut conversations and more. The discussion continues, but first, here's the Eric Cupper remix of You Try Livin' by Black Guy, White Guy and 808 Beach from the Red Hot and Free project released by the Red Hot Organization.

0: Now, we have seen this story be discussed in broad terms in our political system. Even in this last election, we heard a lot of to and fro about whether Kamala Harris's position on bail reform hurt or helped her campaign. One of the things that I would love you to talk to, State Senator, is whether there, or how did you ascertain the public opinion on this, or did you before you get involved? I guess my question is, how popular an issue is reform? Because we hear a lot that it's problematic for politicians to take up this mantle and run with it. Not you.
1: Yeah, I mean, unlike other Democrats, I understand that you have to shape public opinion around policy. Too many Democrats are a little bit too cowardly when it comes to the public. Meanwhile, when you look at Republicans and what they've done, particularly around immigration, is that they've created an ecosystem that has changed public opinion. I fundamentally believed that if I'm going to take on this issue, which is something that I believe in, I've got to do the work and I've got to be part of a coalition and I've got to organize to create the conditions to make this happen. I mean, look, I will just say, when we think about, you know, this past election, there were a lot of people who were involved in January 6th. The president was involved in criminal behavior. They had no problem being able to either pay out or deal, you know, pay within the legal system. Working class people, on the other hand, many of them who are innocent, many of them who are just trying to live their life or trying to move on, they can't. So the difference is a billionaire who's able to game the court system and being able to get out has no business trying to lecture the working class of this country. And so for me, unlike other Democrats, I'm clear about that. I'm able to have that conversation. And I think that the public very much agrees.
0: Well, I really appreciate that. So not just kind of finger in the air, what's a popular issue, but how do you create the constituency to support change? You were part of that creating process, Sharon. Talk about it, if you will. What did it take to bring together the forces to support this? And who were they?
2: You know, it was certainly unique in the sense that you had lots of folks from lots of different places coming together to fight for this issue. So whether you're talking about members of the community, not just like people who are professional community activists, just folks that touch this issue, whether you're talking about legal experts, whether you're talking about folks that want to see their communities more safe and their justice system more just. There were just a large group starting first in Cook County, but as we spread out to the entire state, you saw that there were people all across the state that just did not support this practice. You know, I think you brought up a great point about kind of the perceptions of reform and the perceptions of bail reform. And I actually hate the word bail reform, but because it's not very descriptive of anything. When I say the word bail reform, you can get 1,000 different answers. What we did here in Illinois is said that judges should not be using money, should not be using guesses about how much money a person has when they make this incredibly important decision about what happens to a person before, during the pendency of their case. And really, judges should be looking at all the details, spending their time, listening to arguments, having a clear set of rules before they make that decision. Now, listen, I'm a public defender. You know, we argue for people to be released. We argue for the presumption of innocence. But I also know there are times when there's evidence to where a judge decides that that person should be held. The money bond system stopped us from making those real rational decisions and basically amounted to just guesses. Do you have $1,000? Do you have $2,000? Maybe you can contact your aunt. Maybe you can't contact your aunt. Maybe you paid your light bill and you don't have any money in your pocketbook. Maybe you haven't paid it yet and you can forego those things. It was a crapshoot. So when you talk about popularity, you know, when you got an opportunity to talk to people, they really understood it. And really, that was across the political spectrum, whether you're talking about folks to the very, very left, to the center, to the right. It was an issue that people really understood why it didn't make sense.
0: So, Bryce, you were in the courtrooms, in the hearing rooms this fall, and you watched some of this process play out. If they're not deciding on the basis of who has the money, what are judges using to decide whether to let people out on bail? What did you see?
3: What I saw looked nothing like bail hearings I'd ever seen before. I mean, first of all, was just the time taken. As said before, in Cook County, it used to take a matter of seconds. I went to New Orleans in 2017 and saw 20 hearings in an hour. There was no explanation as to why people were given bail or how much they were given. Everyone was given a bail amount. They ranged from $2,500 to $30,000 without a whole lot of explanation. And no one was really able to push back. The defendants themselves weren't even allowed to talk. So I sat in these courtrooms in Cook County, Joliet, in outlying counties. And what I saw was people really grappling with the evidence. Essentially, if the state wants to keep someone in jail who's been charged with a more serious crime before they have a trial, in Illinois, what they now have to do is they have to prove, first of all, that there is evidence that this person likely did what they're being accused of. They also have to prove that they would cause harm to either a person or a community specifically, and or that they would flee their court dates intentionally, which is important because it's not just about forgetting or not being able to get out of work or not having bus fare. And that if those things are the case, there's no other conditions other than putting someone in jail that could ensure public safety or ensure they return to court. These hearings took, I saw some that took more than 15 minutes, which maybe doesn't sound like much, but compared to seconds, there was one set of hearings where I saw three in the span of 2 hours. These are really deliberative and substantive. And also, the defendants have a lawyer at their side and the chance to rebut the arguments being made against them to present their own evidence. And after all of that, if the judge says, for instance, that they should be put in jail, the defendant has an opportunity to appeal that decision. So there's also a check on judges and a further step that people have to assert their rights.
0: Coming to you, Senator Peters, it sounds like this new situation has changed life a bit for judges and maybe made their work a little bit more interesting. They're learning a little bit more, perhaps, about the people in front of them. How is post-23 Illinois, your community, feeling the change?
1: Well, I mean, I'll just say we had a primary election this year where we had a candidate for state's attorney who I guess you would describe as more tough on crime than another candidate. And what they both agreed was that we needed to keep the Pretrial Fairness Act, which is very different than what you see in other parts of the country. And so I think it's become, sort of the norm. And yet there's still challenges. There are people who want to continue to play games with it because they don't have really much else to offer to the community. And so they keep going back to this well. Fundamentally, I think we created a higher standard to detain somebody pretrial. The fact that people have to do a little bit extra work to do so, I think, is because the burden needs to be higher if you're going to try to detain somebody. Number two, $100+ million is coming back into the community or staying in people's pockets instead of going to, to a county government or to county governments. It's going to specifically to people. And that is important because we have been dealing with higher prices for groceries. So instead of someone having to pay to get themselves out of jail, even though they are not a threat to anybody or to a community, they now are able to go and buy groceries, or they're able to buy their kid a backpack, or they're able to get clothes to put on their back. So, like, to me, that's the most important thing here, is that we created a higher burden. The political environment has shifted, and working class people have more money in their pockets to pay for things like groceries, to help their kid get to school, and to be able to pay for the gas bill.
0: So has the political atmosphere shifted? Coming back to you, Sharon, looking to the nation, I know that the movement for criminal justice reform, especially the movement that took off after the movement that took off after the killing of George Floyd, the Black Lives Matter movement, and so on. I know.

0: that was in this job before taught me that it was had to be done that way. And the person before me taught me that was the way, right? This is a great example of a system that was broken and an opportunity to get it right. And I think you've seen over numerous tests, despite people's efforts, that this is going to be a long-lasting change.
1: So, what's your sense of the national picture, Bryce? You've been out around the country. You mentioned New York, New Jersey, I think Tennessee. Like what is happening on this front nationally?
2: I do think that there has been a severe backlash to the Black Lives Matter movement, to criminal justice reform that's pretty nationwide. The Pretrial Fairness Act has survived the attacks that have been brought against it, but it also was passed in a moment of opportunity just after the uprisings of 2020. And I think a lot of people nationally feel like that huge window that was opened has been shut at least a little bit. A lot of states are going in the opposite direction, making bail more draconian, requiring it more often. Tennessee made it so that judges can't even take a person's financial condition into account when they set bail. They just have to set it without even looking at that question. That said, Illinois is out there doing this, and I think people are taking note. The folks I talked to in the state said they are getting phone calls, they are getting knocks on their door. People are curious about what's going on. When I was out observing court, there was someone from another state there observing as well to go back and report to her government. So, as long as this stays in place and we have good data about the outcomes and people keep supporting it and don't give in to the opposition that wants to push to roll it back, then we will have a proof that this can happen, that this can work. And I think when the political tides shift a little bit more, there will be opportunity to do this in other places as well.
0: We were forcibly extracting money out of the people that needed it the most. And I'm so glad that we are now in a system where we realize that we can make these really important decisions without, quite frankly, putting ransoms on people's heads.
1: Well, we're going to leave it there. I want to thank you all, Bryce Covert and the nation, for bringing this story to our attention. Senator Robert Peters, thank you so much for making the time to join us, even from your trip to Germany. And Sharon Mitchell, keep up the great work. Thank you all for being with us here on Laura Flanders and Friends. It's an important story and an important victory.
0: Thank you.
2: Thank you.
1: Anyone who knows me knows I like digging around in history, so mention medieval British bail law and I get curious. Sure enough, our system has its roots in hostage-taking, kidnapping, failure to show up in court, and someone could lose their head. Soon enough, though, money and wealth and land come into the picture, and if you can put up enough resources, pretty much anyone could be released on bail in medieval Britain, except if they were charged with very serious offenses, things like homicide or rape or any charge that the king himself had brought, or ravishing a maiden the king had his eye on, or trying to kidnap a nun out of a convent, or crimes of the forest, cutting down a tree or poaching a deer. Unless you were charged with those very serious things, if you could put up the money, you were out on bail. Still, if you couldn't, you could be languishing in jail for years, because courts weren't often in session. And it was that prospect of injustice that prompted 13th century barons in Britain to write the right of due process right there into the Magna Carta. You could not be denied due process or required to pay for it. They may not always have abided by it, but I think those barons would be shocked to see that most U.S. states still embrace cash bail as a formal part of their system. Yay to Illinois, you have emerged from the Middle Ages, but what is holding back the rest of the states? There's more work to be done. We'll keep following the story. If you want our full uncut conversation from today's show, you can through a subscription to our free podcast. Till the next time, stay kind, stay curious. I'm Laura.
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3: And welcome, brothers, sisters, working class heroes. This is the Rick Smith Show. Thanks so much for being here today on a big program. Lots to get to, lots to talk about. What RFK Jr. did for the Department of Health and Human Services, Pete Hegseth is now doing for the Pentagon. Yeah. One brought back measles, and I guess that's an accomplishment. The other is bringing back the Roman era. Pete stood up at Quantico for his annual, now his second, but his second annual State of the Force speech in front of a giant, massive flag, you know, kind of looked like George C. Scott and Patton, and announced the first new military base on American soil in 40 years. There'd be 15,000 to 25,000 troops, serious stuff. Then he explained how he's going to, pick it out. Governors are going to have to come grovel, knees bent, freshly tanned testicles. They're going to have to come on camera before him, live streamed like a reality show, and give him their, give him their quote, best sales pitch. And who knows, maybe even Trump for, you could do this for Trump TV. No, that's not national defense. That's Shark Tank on Cameo. Governor, I'm out. A general somewhere has to be asking, is this how we pick military bases? Do we do it for strategy or is it for ratings or how many people voted for Trump? Now, according to Hegseth, it's going to be built with timeless classical architecture. Columns, marble, togas optional. Our troops are living in barracks with mold. And Pete's picking out Corinthian columns? Seriously? Then he rolled out his new commission to plan the future of warfare, led by none other than the incredible warfighter Elon Musk and Newt Gingrich and a guy named Lucky. You can't make this up. Can't make this up. And then Pete got into his favorite topic. Favorite topic. Culture war. No fatties, no trannies, no beardos, no weirdos, no wimps, no radicals, just warriors, just tough guys, committed. No ideological clowns, they're out. Patriotic cowboys with testosterone on top. In front of all these leaders, the military leaders, testosterone testing from a guy who did weekends at Fox and Friends. Pete, troops don't need your hormone check. They need body armor. They need decent housing. They need a Secretary of War who doesn't send war plans over group chat. Just throwing it out there. Just throwing it out. Now, he went after reporters because it's treason that they actually do their job and report the news because he hasn't read the First Amendment. All about the Second. And look, the First Amendment isn't woke. It's the thing troops swore to defend. So here's my question. Where's our military brass? Where are the generals, the admirals? Where are the people who are at the top of the food chain? Now, look, I get it. Pete did say that there's going to be a 20% reduction. They're going to fire 20% of the generals and flag officers. Got that. And I get that, you know, people want to keep their stars, so they better keep their mouths shut. Not really leadership. Kind of makes me question a lot of that leadership stuff. It's job security, and that's what they're concerned about, it seems. And after watching, you know, Pete fire top brass last year, they know. But understand, the oath is to the Constitution. not to Pete Hegseth. So I got to wonder, where's the retired brass? You got nothing to lose at this point. Why aren't we seeing them more often? Because this is ridiculous what this guy is, what he's dancing around doing. Now, look, it plays well to the base. You know, the tough guys, we're going after those people. Now, Thomas Massie, Republican from Kentucky, on his way out the door. So, again, I'm questioning the profile and courage. He wants to have a House vote to impeach Hegseth, which is kind of why Mike Johnson let everybody go home. So I do think we should be calling our representatives. I think we should be on the campaign trail going, hey, what do you think of this? And if they're on the side of Pete Hegseth and this insanity, maybe we vote the bummers out. All of them, top to bottom. Want to hear your thoughts. Rick at TheRickSmithShow.com. Right back. I'm Rick Smith, and this is Labor History in 2. On this day in labor history, the year was 1851. That was the day that William Henry, a black cooper or barrel maker who went by the name of Jerry, was arrested in Syracuse, New York. He was first told that he was being arrested for theft, but then he learned that federal marshals had arrested him for violating the Fugitive Slave Act passed the year before. Jerry had escaped slavery in Missouri. The Anti-Slavery Liberty Party was holding its convention in a nearby church. When word came about Jerry's arrest, a crowd rushed to release him. Once released, he was quickly recaptured and returned to custody. But then a large crowd, numbering more than 2,000, gathered to free Jerry from the office where he was being held. According to research done by the Syracuse University Library, the first person into the office was J.M. Clapp, an iron worker likely chosen for his brawn. The crowd was able to free Jerry and hide him until he could escape into Canada. Clapp also had to flee to Canada to avoid arrest along with 8 others. 19 people were indicted for participating in the rescue. Only one person was ever convicted, and he died before he could appeal. In turn, the abolitionists won an indictment against the marshal who had arrested Jerry. They charged him with kidnapping. Although the marshal was acquitted, it gave the abolitionists a chance to publicly challenge the constitutionality of the Fugitive Slave Act. Each year until 1858, a Jerry Rescue celebration commemorated the event. Abolitionists referred to the, quote, Jerry level as a standard for justice. In 2001, a monument to the rescue was dedicated in Clinton Square in downtown Syracuse. Labor History in 2 brought to you by the Illinois Labor History Society and The Rick Smith Show. For more information, go to laborhistoryin2.com.
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3: So, a federal court has ordered the Bureau of Prisons to immediately reinstate the master agreement covering federal prison workers. The Trump administration's been trying at every opportunity to destroy the federal unions, to take away their contracts and impose, well, his dictatorship over them so that his lordship, so that, you know, what brought him to fame, you're fired, you know, he could do to federal workers. And look, Trump TV's gonna need content. I can see a day where they start marching in federal employees so he can play his games. And that's why we need strong unions. But the federal court said you have to reinstate their master agreement, all of its amendments, all of its local supplements, and all of its MOUs. So it's got to be back in full enforcement. That's going to be interesting to see how they take it. And I'm sure there's an appeal coming. I'm sure our tax dollars are going to be well wasted, pursuing Trump's wet dream. But here to share some thoughts on another union suing another for another contract, I've asked our good friend Michael Sonato to come share some thoughts. He's a labor reporter over at The Guardian, guardian.com, the website. Michael, thanks for taking time for us.
4: Of course, Rick. Thanks for having me on again.
3: So the EPA union saying, look, you can't rip up our collective bargaining agreement. We want it back. Going to court like the Bureau of Prisons did. This is not unusual. It's not really even a big story. It's just it's what we have to go through.
4: Unfortunately. So, I think everyone listening is well aware that Trump issued a couple executive orders last year that would collectively eliminate collective bargaining rights and agreements for over a million federal workers. Like any other executive order, it's not the law. So the administration still has to enact it. And they've done it piecemeal by different agencies. And like you said, the Bureau of Prisons was one. They've been losing in court because you can't unilaterally cancel a contract that both sides have already agreed to. The courts, even, you know, Trump appointed judges, you know, they're not going to grant it. But the EPA union, they've recently filed, their contract was canceled in August 2025. And initially they were pursuing and focused on adjudicating almost 150 workers who signed on to a letter last year, were disciplined. Several workers were fired a couple weeks ago. An arbitrator ruled in favor of the workers. So the Trump administration has to reinstate the ones they fired, give back pay to the ones who you were reprimanded, and clean their records. So big loss for them. And following that, the EPA workers union has filed this lawsuit to have their union contract, which is supposed to go to June 2028, re-implemented. And if any other court decisions are, an indicator, they should win. So
3: no, it's amazing how much time, effort, energy, resources, how many of our tax dollars are being wasted, all to make federal workers miserable, all to try and steal collective bargaining rights away. And I think, and I just thought of this because I actually watched like an hour of Trump TV, which don't. It's bad for your mental health. I actually thought about finding a therapist to help me get through it because it was just all him. It's the weirdest thing. And I can envision a day where, you know, Trump TV needs some content. We're going to just bring in an army of federal workers and Trump's just going to go, "You're fired, you're fired, you're fired," for an hour. And I'm sure there's some idiot base out there that'd be gleeful to watch that. But for the rest of us who just want clean air and water and want decent government services, it's kind of a waste of time, all of this.
4: Yeah, absolutely. So, you know, they've basically forced out over 300,000 federal workers. A lot of their attempted firings, such as they tried to fire workers during the government shutdown, that didn't work. They were just, you know, breaking the rules and waiting for, the courts to, yeah, you know.
3: Because nothing applies to them, Michael. No rules apply to them, which is why I hope, you know, November's right around the corner. I'm hoping there's going to be the blue wave everyone is claiming is coming. I hope that comes, and I hope it comes with a lot of labor voices. I know you've got an article out on the revenge of the labor movement. The number was 36 Democrats running for office that have union backgrounds ready to reinvigorate labor's voice in the halls of power. And it's about time. It's about time we get more people who have actually done some work in those chambers fighting for actual working people, but maybe to start holding this administration a little bit more accountable.
4: So that story, we currently, there's a little over, I think, 20 current members in Congress who have ever worked a union job or have any sort of background in the labor movement. Which is, you know, frustrating and kind of reflective of the federal government we have now. But I think pleasant surprise, a lot of candidates in open seats, these congressional races coming up in November, have strong labor backgrounds. Just in California, in the 48th district, you have one of the PRO Act authors running. There's an iron worker running in Ohio. There's a lot of interesting races. A lot of Senate candidates. Andrew Nixon in Florida was a union organizer. Dr. Abdul El Sayed was a union member. Troy Jackson worked a lot of union jobs out in Maine. So the research has shown that candidates from the working class resonate with voters. That's, basically what we need. I think it's not just enough to get people that pay lip service to the labor movement, but to get people who have actually, worked in these jobs, who know what affordability means to the typical American.
3: Yeah, who knew you might want people who actually got their hands dirty instead of people who just pointed their finger. And this is one of those moments where I'm glad to see unions getting a little more muscular. I know our friends over at the Machinists Union, I like their frame. It's about time we start framing things as us versus them. This is a wartime scenario. It's workers versus billionaires, and the billionaires are winning because they got all the money, but we've out-procreated them. If we can get out to the polls and get to cast our votes, I don't understand why we don't have policies that benefit us, but I hope they're making the case.
4: Yeah, you have, this election cycle, Elon Musk is again funneling millions of dollars into anti-worker, anti-union candidates. Despite, the Trump administration has been trying to go after labor unions, trying to criticize them for what little political spending and political organizing that they do. The House Republicans were, pushing to investigate the UAW and a few other unions based on complete misunderstandings of what labor unions are and what they do. But the Machinists Union, started this workers versus billionaires campaign. And it's really interesting, how they're going after it. I think next Sunday they're having a tailgate at the Cowboys Texans game. They're thinking outside the box and reaching union members and kind of addressing and focusing on this framing of, why where we're at and,
3: you go where people are, and that's the crowd you should be working for. You should be out there having fun doing it, because that sounds like a good time. But also, preaching the good word, because ultimately, I go back and I think about, how we got where we are today. And I think of my friend Bob Ney, former congressman from Ohio, a Republican, but he was a pro-labor Republican. He always voted on the right side on the vast majority of labor issues. And there were a lot of, labor-friendly Republicans at that point. And if I remember right, in 94, the Labor Caucus had 90 members of Congress in it, and probably upwards of 20, 25 Republican members, which, it's one of those things we've completely lost. And I know my Teamster friends keep telling me, no, the Teamsters are trying to cultivate some Republicans. Not in this party, not in this moment. Because what's there, one, maybe two that would be friendly on the Republican side?
4: You get some Republicans voting for the Faster Labor Contracts Act when they have an incredibly low AFL-CIO score. And, the kinds of candidates when, if they're not facing a difficult reelection race, are they going to come out and support something like the PRO Act when it does actually have a chance to run? On top of, you have these small handful of Republicans in Congress who will vote on, Pennsylvania has some, but they're not actively supporting labor unions. They're not vocalizing that. For instance, there was a bipartisan House bill that actually passed the House, and that was to counter the Trump executive order that would get rid of collective bargaining rights. It was it was for federal workers to give them back their collective bargaining rights. It had some Republicans, but they're not speaking to the media about it. They're not actually advocating in favor of labor unions. They're not out on picket lines. It's a smokescreen. People can point to the Teamsters, and the Republicans will complain that union members and union households, they do have some Republicans, but the facts of the matter is it's the Republican Party that became more anti-union. When Gerald Ford was the nominee in the 70s, collective bargaining rights was in the Republican platform. It was in their policy. And Reagan came and he fired all the air traffic controllers, made a big show of being anti-union, and union density just went off a cliff and hasn't recovered since then. So
3: August 4th, 1981, the shot heard across the boardroom, the beginning of the war on labor. I mean, things had been going down because corporate America had been pushing back, but that's when the policy really went full tilt boogie against working people. And we went from right around 25% union density in the country at that point to where in the private sector, we're about 6. Yeah. So I guess mission accomplished if you're on that side of the aisle. But the reason I bring it up is I go back to that era where, you know, I don't know that there are any Republicans in the labor caucus. There were 20 to 25 that were stated out of the closet, so to speak, on the caucus, their names firmly attached to, not somebody who, when the bill's not going to pass, I can sign up for it. And the Faster Labor Contract Act, I would like to see passed. It's not going to get signed into law. And I think they know that, which is why it's easy now. There's no profile and courage now to sign on to that, at least in my opinion.
4: Yeah, absolutely. I would agree with that. And yeah, like you said, the Republicans aren't joining the labor caucus. And we saw Mike Johnson this week say if the Republicans win the majority again, what are they going to do? The same exact thing they've been doing. Which is just, whatever Trump wants mixed with dysfunctional incompetence.
3: It's working so well, Michael. And look, we're getting a new steel mill. I don't know if you saw it, but we are getting a massive, the most tremendous, nobody's ever seen a steel mill like this before. It's incredible. $15 billion, hundreds of miles away from where it probably should be. But hey, the first congressional district of Iowa is getting a brand spanking new steel mill in 2030. Maybe if you vote the right way, because we haven't picked out a location, don't have any permits, but they promise. It's going to happen, Mike.
4: Yeah, it's deja vu all over again. We've seen this from Trump with the carrier offshoring his first term, and then right before the last midterm.

0: terms in his first presidential term. Foxconn, he claimed it was going to be the eighth wonder of the world, 13,000 jobs. 1,100 people are employed there currently. So that didn't happen. And this, people I've talked to in the labor movement, the United Steelworkers is skeptical. They said, promises aren't jobs, And like you said, local media looked into claims from this administration that construction had already started when there's no permits have been filed in the county. They can't find anything about where the site would be. Lawmakers and the company haven't cited this. And, this company from India, they've been going to build a steel mill from this mine in Northeast Minnesota since they bought Minnesota Steel in 2007. They filed for bankruptcy in 2016. They sold off a bunch of assets, lost the company, sold off a bunch of assets to the Russian government. And then they came back in 2018, regained the company. And now, for whatever reason, like you said, they want to build the steel mill, not near the mine in Northeast Minnesota, but 500, 600 miles away in Eastern Ohio, in Iowa. And, the Iowa had to call a special session that's going to happen Friday to expand subsidies and tax credits that they can offer for this project.
1: Of course.
0: The past couple of years, the Iowa state government they've been facing over $1 billion budget shortfall. So they're spending more money than they have. And they want to give more tax breaks and subsidies to this for right now.
1: Why, Michael? Trump's already said that's where it's going. Why? Why now would you then go, oh, hey, they've already announced they're putting it there. They already announced there's $15 billion for it. There's money for it. In fact, we're giving it to them. Why now? In the announcement's been made. It's basically the ribbon's been cut. Why would we go back and go, oh, by the way, I know you're going to ask for it. Then we're just going to give you some sweetener on top. Why would we do that?
0: Exactly. That's the million-dollar question.
1: There's the response.
0: Now,
1: I had a listener who reached out and gave me the do your research thing and pointed me to a Kentucky aluminum plant that hasn't it's not been fully constructed. Its future is still on shaky grounds. But same kind of thing in 2018. Same kind of thing. It's election season. This Russian company says, hey, we're gonna build a $1.7 billion aluminum mill in Ashland, Kentucky, with $200 million from this Russian company. That would make them a 40% stakeholder. But, again, financial things, it's just stuff. Maybe it happens, maybe it doesn't. And it seems like Mr. Art of the Deal gets us into this stuff right around election time, I guess now fairly often.
0: It's definitely dissipated from the first term, because I don't know if you remember that Trump was full speed ahead on he was going to stop offshoring. It wasn't going to happen. None of those promises, none of those claims panned out. Offshoring continued, manufacturing, he didn't recover it, and he kind of abandoned that framing. This past campaign, it really wasn't that. And I think he's kind of revamped, to steal, for whatever reason, because, he's made all these promises and claims about U.S. manufacturing, about how he's going to improve it. And, jobs have continued to decline. Not that it's an easy thing.
1: No, it's not.
0: But,
1: we were doing some of it. And he went and destroyed all of it, all the stuff, all the investments Biden was making in solar and renewables and batteries and all that stuff. They just came in and trashed. So again, if you want to reshore the future of manufacturing, that was kind of a part of it. Finally, I got to get your thoughts on exciting story out of New York. AutoZone, the workers at AutoZone are having the AutoZone union. I'm thrilled. I'm going to go to AutoZone more often.
0: The first AutoZone store in the U.S. won the union election last Friday, despite the small store being descended upon by managers from corporate and regional to try to talk workers out of voting for the union. The company, you know, has an anti-union record from the 90s. The Teamsters tried to organize and in a warehouse for the company. They did so much union busting that a rerun election was ordered, but ultimately the union was defeated. So this was it's a very aggressive company. This is a multi-billion-dollar company, the largest auto parts retailer in the U.S. And I think it's a big win by the UAW.
1: Yeah, no, it's good stuff. Hopefully it catches fire, and hopefully the one in my neighborhood unionizes so I can happily go into there. Michael, great work. Hope folks check out the work over at theguardian.com. Michael Sonato, labor reporter. Thanks so much, buddy.
0: Of course, anytime.
1: I want to hear your thoughts. If there was an auto zone that was unionized in your neighborhood, would you go there over the other ones? I know I would. I want to hear your thoughts. Rick at TheRickSmithShow.com. And oh, steel mill. Odds on steel mill? Yes? No? I want to hear it. Back after this. I'm Rick Smith, and this is Labor History in 2.
2: On this day in labor history, the year was 1936. That was the day Londoners referred to as the Battle of Cable Street. By some accounts, as many as 250,000 trade unionists, radicals, and anti-fascist fighters joined together to protest Sir Oswald Mosley's British Union of Fascists. The fascists planned to march in black shirt uniform through London's then heavily Irish and Jewish working class East End neighborhood. Mosley's BUF scapegoated Jews for the economic crisis brought on by the Great Depression. He had drawn thousands to rallies in previous years, and now looked to impose fascist dominance over the most vulnerable of Londoners. Bill Fishman, a Jewish activist and son of an immigrant tailor who was there on that day, recollected, quote, "I was moved to see the bearded Jews and Irish Catholic dockers standing up to stop Mosley. I shall never forget that as long as I live, how working class people could get together to oppose the evil of fascism." The Metropolitan Police stationed as many as 10,000 policemen to keep counter-protesters from directly confronting the BUF. But the anti-fascists physically blocked every possible path into the East End. They constructed barricades along Cable Street made from paving stones and household furniture. Women emptied garbage bags and chamber pots from windows onto the fascists. Marbles were thrown in the direction of the fascists and their protectors. Seamen pulled out their lorries and turned them on their sides. Tram drivers parked and abandoned their streetcars in the middle of the street to prevent the fascists from continuing their march. Protesters chanted the slogan of the Spanish Civil War, "No pasarán," or "They shall not pass." And that day, the fascists did not pass. They were stopped by the power of working people.
3: What's wrong with us? Her nation's moral compass, I mean. I don't like being a downer, just focusing on wrongs, but some wrongs stand out as morally abominable, such as this one. It's about hundreds of thousands of our low-income elders who, toward the end of life, when frail and most vulnerable, find themselves cast into a part of the Medicaid system that has been deliberately structured by Congress to subject them to needless deprivations and daily indignities. These are our loved ones with serious health problems who need long-term care in nursing homes, and two-thirds of them rely on Medicaid to cover their costs. To get this benefit, they surrender all of their income, which goes to defray their nursing home expenses. Of course, for a decent existence beyond mere survival, we all rely on a few little things that are basic to our humanity. So Medicaid authorizes each state to set a monthly personal needs allowance so their elderly patients can cover hygiene and grooming products, a book or CD, a small gift for grandchildren, a chocolate bar, etc. Good. But then Mr. Minji walked in. In 1987, Congress set the minimum for this allowance at a meager $30 a month, under $8 a week. Congress has not raised it in the decades since, and most states still provide only a pittance, despite inflation and monopoly price gouging on practically everything. So our state and national leaders, who freely dole out massive corporate subsidies and tax giveaways to billionaires, are leaving ill seniors with so little spending money that they must ration their toothpaste and scrimp pennies to buy a rare treat from the vending machine. This is Jim Hightower saying, I know this is small in the global scale of human indignities, but that makes it an even bigger moral failure for our society. It would take so little to do so much for so many.
4: Welcome back to the Rick Smith Show. Now, here is Rick Smith.
1: So we all need a good laugh. And one of the things that I find hysterical is, you know, Meme Wednesday. I'm on a list of people who send great memes. And yesterday's meme was all about Eric Schmidt and whatever that was in the Senate Judiciary Committee hearing about, you know, didn't know the Hawks weren't the Hawkeyes, didn't know men's NBA basketball wasn't women's NCAA. But hey, the frame now is Schmidt the bed. And I like it because I can say it on the air. He has Schmidted the bed. We need it. We desperately need to laugh in the face of, I guess it's gallows humor. When everything's going to pot, you got to be able to laugh about it. Serious songs are funny. Serious songs are things that we need. And my next guest does that probably better than anybody. Songs about what a boob peak headset is, Donald Trump and his imaginary promise of 5K lie, Little Marco, and my favorite, the Trump doo-wop singers serenading MAGA and their failures. That's why I've asked Bruce Klugger to come share some thoughts with us. Bruce is a satirist, but was once a serious journalist. You can check out his work at brucekluger.com. Bruce, thanks for taking time for us.
5: Yes. Thank you for having me.
1: So great stuff. I love all of them, and I look forward to them. I would have played some of them, but the FCC, there's a couple of things in there the FCC would be.
5: I swear, Rick, every time I start one, I say I'm not gonna write a cuss word in this, and all bets were off because one of the first songs I wrote was the Ballad of Stephen Miller, and that pretty much was one long expletive.
1: And how can you not? I mean, to be honest, and to be fair, I wake up every day going, what the, to every news headline that pops up. But
5: well, I tell you, what was interesting is when I set out to write this album, MAGA Country, I had picked 10 characters, 10 songs, 10 characters that I was going to write about. And as much as it's classic satire, it makes fun of in a way that's hopefully a universal fun. When it came to I try to get one serious message underneath the comedy about that particular person. With Marco Rubio, I wanted to comment on whether on the loyalty to his heritage. This is a guy whose, you know, parents came to this country from Cuba, and then it seems that he's not the greatest friend of Cubans now. And so that's an example. I would try to get a serious message. With Stephen Miller, there was so much that I found reprehensible that I was sort of overwhelmed with how do you write the lyrics. So I became counterintuitive and decided to make the entire song just adolescent, just one long profanity. And so it lists a lot of things that he is, a lot of names that he is. And what was curious is that people, you know, I was an actor before I became a writer. And so I know a lot of people in show business and some big TV producer. I sent him my album and he said to me, if I were your producer, I would keep every song except that Stephen Miller one. It's adolescent, right? Rick, it was the first one we released and it went through the roof. Yeah.
1: That's the one that always sells. And that's where experts are usually wrong, especially in this moment. Yep. Look, because we want to have a collective outrage. We want the good outrage of pointing out the emperor has no clothes, and that then we organize around how do we get them out? Because all of these people have to go. But I want to ask you, because, you know, your background is that of a serious journalist. Your background is someone who, you know, writes serious op-ed stuff. You used to work for Playboy. You used to work for USA Today. How do you get to being America's satire songwriter?
5: Well, when I left Playboy, I had spent 13 years. I had been an actor when I first moved to the city. And when I first moved to the city, and this is the footnote that happens a little later on, the first thing I did in New York City is I wrote a musical that ran off Broadway called Kaboom. And it lasted maybe 80 performances or so. But I had always been a lyricist. And I mean, I hadn't done it professionally, but I was always the guy to write lyrics at a birthday party or at a wedding or something like that. And it's a skill set, and it's actually a craft more than just a knack. There's an actual craft to lyric writing that dictates whether or not it's a good lyric. In any case, I eventually moved to journalism and was with Playboy for 13 years, where you do a lot of anonymous writing. So when I finally left after that time, I decided I'd like to get my byline on a lot of this, you know, for a change. And in a period of about 2 years, this is around the turn of the century, the 1999 to 2001, I was writing for everybody. And when you write op-eds, you have to be able to formulate an opinion. You get an idea, you write the story, and then you just pitch it to 3, 4, 6 papers and see if anybody has room for you. And it's a lot of banging on doors and no thank you. And on to the next opinion, and on to the next, what's in the news. If it's, you know, George W. Bush and Afghanistan and Iraq, or, you know, something that's happening here at home. I was just cranking these things out. And finally, I started to click. While I was at Playboy, I had also worked secretly for John Kennedy Jr. at George Magazine. And I say secretly because I was still employed at Playboy at the time, and I was moonlighting. I wanted to jump ship and go to George Magazine. And Kennedy, and this is something that I will always say about him, I only knew him for a brief time and only professionally at the end of his life, but he actually said to me, I would love to hire you over here at George, but I would feel bad because I don't know how long I'm going to last, right? I don't know how long the magazine is going to last, right? And he said, I would feel bad that you would leave a really good job at Playboy, you just had a kid, and that I would have to fold up shop and you'd be without a job. Now, that's from a guy.
1: Yeah. A guy of privilege. You know,
5: it was just so beautiful. In any case.
1: So he'd be the good Kennedy then, right?
5: He's
1: not like
5: very
1: the kook that
5: Kennedy
1: we've got now.
5: Well, there's nobody like the kook. I mean, there are Kennedys across the nation rolling over in their graves in unison. It's just that guy. And we have a song on him, too, that we're going to try and release for Halloween. It's called There's Something Really Wrong with Bobby. And we think that Halloween is the time to do it.
1: Yeah.
5: But anyway, I wound up writing op-eds, and I did that for a good 10 years. And then what was interesting, Rick, is I lasted maybe a little into the first term with Trump. As I was telling you earlier that there's a privilege to writing op-ed, and that you everybody has an opinion on stuff that's going on in the news, and you share it at the dinner table, you share it at work. But with op-ed writing, if you have an opinion, you know, especially with USA Today, which was so where I was on the board of contributors, so widely circulated that you could have an idea on a Tuesday, write it up, and on Wednesday morning, it's being slid under the door in hotels all around the world, right? Because that's the paper that they give everybody for free. So I really took it seriously and took it and understood it to be a privilege. But I was about 2 months or maybe 6 months into the Trump era in which I was writing, and I was starting to sound like everybody else and getting tired of my own voice. And I think that was a problem. Yeah. Because everybody was writing the same thing about Trump, which was basically a WTF. Nice. Nobody was really sure. Somebody said the other day, you know, how many times have I said the words, can he do that? You know?
1: Over and the can last it get any years. Worse?
5: Right. Can it get any worse? I swear to you, I literally have a copy of the Constitution next to my bed on the night table, because like back in 2018, 19, we all get one of those. They have a little freebie at the bank, and I got one, and I put it in the shelf, and I pulled it down to check, can he do this? And I put it back on this little place, and then I was taking it down so many times, it's now just sitting out on my shelf.
1: Yeah, you went and got the book. I just called my lawyer friend. I'm going, seriously, this? And he would walk me through, because he's a constitutional scholar. I don't pretend to be. But, you know, again, you know, he's doing all of this stuff, and it shows just how neutered the Republican Party has been, because nobody's holding him accountable. Nobody's really on that side of the aisle. There no profiles encouraged there.
5: There's absolutely not. And what's getting me really galling now is we're watching it, and in real time, we're seeing all of these Republicans, no, a good handful of Republicans finally coming out, for example, against the war, right, in Iran. And they're finally want to put a break on Trump's, you know, on Trump's war, which is basically his own war. And these people had opportunities, what, two or three times to vote to pull out of this thing. And yet now, because we're 8 weeks before the election, or is it even 6 weeks before the election, before the midterms, now it's important to them. And to me, that is about the lowest of the low, yeah. Is when you really make it clear that you're not voting on behalf of the people. You're voting out of complete self-interest. And that's what we've been doing since 2016.
1: So right? Now, as a trained journalist, as someone who spent all the time that you have with the impressive resume that you have, who has now turned to satire. I mean, you're taking what used to be your op-eds and just making them rhyme and making them funny.
5: Correct, so correct. What are those? So sometime around January, I had stopped writing about Trump. I worked on a few books at the time, and I didn't think I was going to go back to opinion journalism, but I got a little app that where you can write lyrics and put it in the app and hear music, and usually that's a gimmicky thing. And what this app did is it pumped out music that was fully orchestrated and fully sung and really quite extraordinary. And so I said, wait a minute, I can still do what I used to do, but have the fun. And it's always a challenging craft to write a good song, write a good lyric. And it's amazing when you put in these lyrics and hear your music, hear it coming back as sung. So I decided, as you say, I could remain an op-ed columnist who just happens to write op-eds that sing and rhyme. And within a matter of 2 weeks and 5 days, it completed this album, what I called MAGA Country, because I thought that there was a nice double entendre there. It would be country music, because country music is always more fun for funny rhymes, and also to reflect the MAGA country that we live in, because it has become, for worse and worse, it's become MAGA country.
1: What I would ask is, you ask a lot of people, how did you come up with this great idea? How did this one thing come to you? My question is not that. My question is, how do you narrow it down? There is so much, there are so many multiple things a day that you could be mocking this administration over. And look, we need it. Those of us out here in the fight, we're trying to find something to keep us going, and a little laughter is a good thing. But how do you narrow it down from all of the crazy that's going on?
5: Well, first of all, the narrowing down, you have to have your major players in this. I knew that I would have to have Stephen Miller and Carolyn Leavitt and Kristi Noem. The unfortunate thing is, the album wasn't 2 weeks old, or maybe 3 weeks old, when Kristi was fired. So she was a casualty. And Pam Bondi has her own song on my album, but we at least came out in time enough for her to have her song, and then she was fired. I knew Pete Hegseth was going to be it. But to your point, you also want to do two things. You want a song that speaks to a larger picture, and that would be something like, we have one song on Mike Johnson, which we haven't released yet as a video. And it's about doing nothing. It's about actually holding a job, yep, and the art of doing nothing. And I'm trying to remember, he wouldn't know a quorum. He would know a quorum if Jesus something, whatever. If a song can speak to a larger and more, a deeper point that is a constant, a constant in the day-to-day grind of the country, that's going to be a song that will ultimately resonate. Yeah. The song on Caroline Leavitt was called Not So Sweet Caroline, of course, based on the famous song of that title. Right. And what was interesting is, while we followed her, what I wrote was duplicity and outright lying, it actually reflects the larger culture of lying. I mean, we sit and hear lies every single day from this, and especially from this administration, and especially from this president of the United States. Yeah. And we accept it. We accept the lie. And so the other thing that you want to do is, if you're pegged into a news event today, just hours before you and I are talking now, we launched a new song called Pete's Army. And it's a Disney spoof.
1: Of course it is.
5: What Pete is looking for in his army. And the reason it's a funny song is, as you commented before, you can't get funnier than real life. Today was the second annual State of the Forces convention. You remember last year at this time?
1: You're all fat and weak.
5: Yes, yes. So today was the second one, but this is true. For this meeting, he ordered the commanders from the different branches of the military to make sure that the people that to nominate the people to attend the meeting had to be the most fit and the most immaculately groomed of the soldiers to be able to attend the meeting today. So in our song that we just released today, Pete's Army, we kind of make our commentary on that.
1: Yeah, and their testicles had to be well tanned and all that too, because evidently that's a thing there as well. But you know, here's the thing, and I'm hoping you'll get to someone, because today's news is super intelligence. Evidently, Trump signed a document. Don't know what it's going to do, but it's no longer artificial intelligence. It's now super intelligence, and it says so because Donald Trump has literally signed the edict. We're going to build a baseball field. Going to build a baseball field in a national park.
5: And remember, this is the man who gave us, Lake America, which we actually have a song on, and a song called Lake America. And the Gulf of America, isn't that what we have?
1: Yes. So are we expecting some super intelligent song, a Grand Teton song?
5: I haven't started on a super intelligent one yet, but one that I am working on as we speak is the one on the Kennedy Center, because as we noted earlier, that actually seems to affect, it's an eye roll for some Americans, and it's heartbreaking for other Americans who, like I, remember the Kennedy assassination and remember what the whole purpose of that building was for, right? And so it's a personal affront. So that's what we've been working on.
1: What was the purpose of the building other than to honor dear leader Donald Trump? I mean,
5: I'm telling you, man. And do you realize that scaffolding is still up?
1: Yeah.
5: Because he doesn't want to admit, I would be remiss, and I want to say it right up front, that I'm kind of a shop of two. My partner in this is a young woman named Louise Lave in Denmark. She's from Copenhagen, and she works on the videos with me. She actually put together this one today, and actually wrote the song that's on the Pete's Army today, which was very special. But what I found so interesting is what I get from Louise all the time is I get the perspective that you and I don't get, which is, how are we viewed outside of this country, right? The man who designed the cover for my album is a very dear friend named Jan Steil, and he did the jacket cover, and he's from Germany, and he and Louise both remind me all the time that, believe it, Rick, they're sad for us. We're angry a lot, and they're sad because they say, we were a shining star their whole lives. America was a shining star. And I don't know about you, but I'm feeling embarrassed a lot for us abroad.
1: No, absolutely.
5: Right?
1: We're no longer that shining city on the hill.
5: No.
1: So last
5: no.
1: question I've got for you. How do we get MAGA country? How do we get MAGA country music in our lives? How do we get the album? Where do we go? How do we get it?
5: I'm on all the streaming sites. I'm on Spotify and Apple and Amazon and Pandora and all of the streaming sites. And our main home, and I'm of course on Instagram and Facebook and X and Blue Sky. But our main home base is on YouTube, where we have all of the music done as videos, but the album itself is on all the streaming sites.
1: I can't wait. My next road trip going to be all Bruce all the time, MAGA country. I'm not a country music fan, but you make me laugh. We desperately, desperately need that, Bruce, and I appreciate the time.
5: Thanks, Rick.
1: I want to hear your thoughts. Email me, rick@therickssmithshow.com. Do you need a good laugh every once in a while? Do we need MAGA country music? I say we do. Make sure you check out brucekluger.com. 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Right back. Stick around. I'm Rick Smith, and this is Labor History in 2. On this day in labor history, the year was 1991. That was the day that the Pattern Makers League of North America merged with the International Association of Machinists and Aerospace Workers. Have you ever heard of the Pattern Makers Union? The Pattern Makers can trace their history all the way back to 1877, where 13 men met in Philadelphia to form their union. Highly skilled craftsmen, the Pattern Makers created molds and models. These cast molds were an essential step in the industrial manufacturing process. The earliest cause of the Pattern Makers was the 9-hour workday. Over the years, the Pattern Makers fought for the health and safety of their workers in an ever-changing industry. Like many industrial workers,

0: other aeronautical equipment. But in the 1970s, the pattern makers' numbers began to decline. Finally, they decided, as many unions have, to merge with another union. There are many untold stories of unions whose work kept the great machine of American industry running.
1: Labor History in 2 brought to you by the Illinois Labor History Society and The Rick Smith Show. For more information, go to laborhistoryin2.com, like us on Facebook, and follow us on the Twitters at Labor History in 2.
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0: So I got to tell you, I love Bruce's work. It is brucekluger.com if you want to check out MAGA country. He's got a great piece on Little Marco. I wish I could have played it. Maybe we'll get it cleaned up and we'll bring it on the air. But look, evidently Little Marco had a temper tantrum. According to Axios, peace talks with Iran stalled at the United Nations. So our genius, our little Secretary of State, what does he do? You know, our guy, evidently he threw the entire Iranian delegation out of the country. Their foreign minister out of the country immediately. Get out. Go to your room. No dessert, Abbas. The weird thing is evidently the Iranians were already leaving. Their foreign minister was scheduled to fly home that night anyway. So Rubio threw a guy out of a party who was already walking out. That's not diplomacy. That's a guy yelling. That's a guy yelling, "You can't quit. You're fired," as the guy's carrying the box to his car. Let's remember how we got into this. Remember how we got into the need for it? Yeah, me neither. This administration started this war by choice back in February. Nobody attacked us. Nobody forced their hands. They chose it. And 7 months later, surprise, surprise, they've still got no plan on how to end it. They had no plan when they started. And there isn't a plan. So what's the strategy? Wish for a Hail Mary? Get Qatar to broker something? Anything, please! A bailout for the guy who drove the car into the ditch? Seriously? The problem is you can't throw a Hail Mary when you fumbled on your own one-yard line. It just doesn't work that way. And they're mad at the Iranians who don't trust them? Now, understand, just to be perfectly clear before the angry emails come, the Iranian regime is a brutal, repressive, horrible regime. Would I like to see them all gone? Absolutely. Nobody here is defending them. But I got to be honest, if I'm in their shoes, if I'm on the other side, I got to be a little hesitant. Because Trump tore up the last nuclear deal back in 2018. Then in 2025, with talks still on the calendar, he goes and bombs their nuke sites. And now this war. I don't know why anyone would believe a handshake from this crowd. And even listening to Trump talk, by the end of the sentence, he's already contradicted himself. He's already made numerous statements where you go, what? Now, Trump gets up to the microphone on Wednesday last week and says, maybe I'll blow him up. Maybe I'll blow him up. We have to make a decision. Maybe you're going to annihilate 90 million people. Maybe. Our commander-in-chief is describing our war policy like he's flipping a coin at the Waffle House. Really? Meanwhile, it's all of us who pay for it. Because again, it's not going to be them. It's going to be you and me. And our winning is, you know, what I pay today, $4.29 for gas. Diesel, I saw, is still $6.99 in my neck of the woods. Nationally, $6.50. So you got farmers and truck drivers and every family who buys anything paying the war tax or the new one I've seen, the winning tax. And look, it's the working class kids who are going to get shipped over there to the fight when they decide to do that. Because wars of choice are always, always paid for by the people who

0: had no choice. You're not going to see Barron signed up. You're not going to see Dumb Jr. And Eric and the rest of them. You're not going to see the Trump clan or the one that plays golf. You're not going to see them. You're going to see your kid. My kids. Working class kids. And oh, by the way, as we continue to talk about this, we're going to continue to pay through the nose. Because the oil and gas execs, they're already saying diesel prices are not coming down for at least a year. So we're in for the long haul. And look, they're happy. They're making profit. It's you and me. It's us. It's those of us who have to get up and go to work, who have to put food on the table. We're the ones who are being hit by this. And this is why, again, elections have consequences. And we, as a country, walked into what was without question going to be chaotic insanity, with nothing but a con man running the greatest grift of all time. And he has not disappointed. Look, hasn't disappointed a bit. He's done everything and even a little more, exceeded expectation on just how horrible this administration was going to be. Mission accomplished. Break out the Bush banner and the sock for his drawers. I mean, congrats, I guess. But for us, you and me, we're the ones who pay the freight.
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7: Just be perfectly natural, easy, and relaxed. A real country. Now, when that red light is on, that camera is on you.
8: Now, don't be scared of this thing. He's steady more than I am.
9: And here he is, ladies and gentlemen, a newcomer to Memphis television, but sure to become an old friend. A face in the crowd, starring that Arkansas traveler,
10: Peter Beauchamp.
11: Oh, good, you're here.
12: Hi.
13: You sing?
14: I'd rather he hit me than listen to him. Words come out of his mouth, you think you're going to hear something, you get hit with feathers.
15: You. Nobody talks to me and gets away with it. I'll tell you what it is.
10: All mixed up with Peter Beauchamp.
15: It's the excitement, see? Excitement that don't die.

0: And that's a clip from the iconic 1971 Coca-Cola ad, one of the most famous advertising campaigns in history. It is also the closing image of Mad Men, which ended its seventh and last season Sunday. So, John, first, let's start with, did you find the finale satisfying?
1: I found it extremely satisfying in that Don Draper apparently, in a moment of inspiration, dreamed up what would become the iconic Coca-Cola ad.
2: I'd like to

That's Trevor Horn. Here we are now. Entertain Us, a reworking of Nirvana's Smells Like Teen Spirit. I'd like to teach the world to sing from the New Seekers, featuring some news about Mad Men and how they used Don Draper, maybe inventing the campaign for Coca-Cola, and I'd like to teach the world to sing. Sushi and Coca-Cola before that from St. Paul and the Broken Bones. Sylvain Esso, a couple of things from her great new album, Entertainment, again, and Coca-Cola. A Blue Velvet montage from Angelo Badalamenti featuring Isabella Rossellini. Petra Hayden with an a cappella cover of The Who's Sunrise coming out of Johnny Sunshine from Liz Phair. The other Sylvain Esso, title track, Sledge. And we opened up with something brand new from Pokey Lafarge, My Baby Loves Me. All mixed up, Peter Beauchamp. Glad you tuned in. Lots more to get to, including a celebration, a remembrance of Peter Max, and this brand new from the Kings of Leon.

0: I just think about, what do I want to paint? What am I going to do now? What am I going to do later? I just love the moment.
1: How do you want to be remembered?
0: Some people remember me for my color. Some people remember me as a friend. You know, different, whatever.

0: Do you have to like the person that you paint?
1: Well, I don't think I painted anybody that I don't like. But, you know, I like people in general, so I paint them. So when I did Mick Jagger, it was fun to paint. I even like the Statue of Liberty, and I like her, and we never spoke.
0: What is it that has allowed Peter Max to stay relevant for half a century?
1: I just think about, what do I want to paint? What am I going to do now?

fabulous 45 single from the summer of 1967, the Rolling Stones, We Love You, as a thank you to their fans and other artists and celebrities who came to their aid when they were thrown in jail in February of 67 on a drug bust, which sent Keith Richards to jail for 1 year and Mick Jagger to another jail for 3 months. Both sentences were overturned due to public outcry and celebrities and fans writing to the newspapers, editorials being written, and that's the single they came up with later that summer. And that featured not only the Rolling Stones with a fabulous piano from Nicky Hopkins and Mellotron from Brian Jones, but backing vocals from Paul and John. We Love You from 1967 with a lot of sound effects, including a jail, people walking into a cell and the door slamming through that single. Also on a single CD, Pop Life from Prince, which featured Peter Max. Peter Max, who I got to meet back in the early 70s when I was working for Wendell Craig, one of my first jobs. And Peter Max had gotten this commission to rework the Times Building, which was where the ball comes down, that big tall building, into some sort of Max celebration with psychedelic drawings all over it. Somehow he came to our studio at Wendell Craig's at 25 West 43rd Street on the sixth floor, and we were working with him on that project. Now, there was a lot of stuff going on in the early 70s at Wendy's. National Lampoon was starting its own radio show, but the studios hadn't been finished yet. So Bob Tischler and Michael O'Donohue were working in one room. Wendy was working with Peter Max in his office. I was working on Shortcuts in that place, all at the same time. Something happened where Peter wanted to use the studios overnight with us going home. And when we come in the next morning, there's the entire wall of Wendy's office had a Peter Max original drawing sketched on it, maybe 10 or 12 feet. Our reactions were, what the hell? What's going on? I don't think he ever finished it or painted over it and into something. And I don't remember what happened to it. But that was my Peter Max interaction back in the early 70s. We led into that Peter Max section with the Beatles and Blue Jay Way from the Magical Mystery Tour, Radio Station from X-Ray, Bob Dylan's Only a Pawn in Their Game from The Times They Are Changing. I played that because of a new song from Margaret Gatsby. It had that same cadence as Only a Pawn in the Game, so I pulled it out and played it. Opened up with Kings of Leon and My

0: My name is DJ Lexer, and I'm the host of Alma con Sazón. 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

Welcome to Music of the 60s. The show is live with the emphasis on the sound of music, featuring new arrangements of some of the current songs and some of your old favorites. You know, not all of the music of today is like this. Some of it is like this.

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I'm not just one of your little toys. You don't own me. Don't say I can't play with other boys!

you don't know me. I'm not just one of your little toys. You don't own me. Don't say I can't play with others.

That's Danny Harrison and his band The Dragonflies and Setting Sun. Hole with Miss World just reissued. Before that, Anthony Ross Costanzo with You Don't Own Me, originally done by Leslie Gore, totally reworked by Anthony Roth Costanzo. Also totally reworked, Yvonne Zipperon with an all-clarinet version of Uncle Albert, Admiral Halsey. Palace of Illusions before that from the Menahan Street Band and Arthur Verokai. Corner Shop classic Sleep on the Left Side coming out of Blues. The Pluribus edit before that from Marcelo Calado. From the upcoming Rubber Soul Sessions, we heard Norwegian Wood, the second version, Take Two, from the Beatles. And we opened up with The Who, covering The Last Time, in support of the Rolling Stones and their imprisonment back in 1967. Flip side, Under My Thumb. All mixed up, Peter Beauchamp, glad you tuned in. Lots more to get to, including this from Huldy Pinto, Dandelion. I'm

0: is or whatever. Or I'm right about not making decisions in life and relationships. Of course I can't finish this song or this album. Of course I can't. I just get so in my own head about like every detail.
1: You're just paralyzed.
0: And then I get
1: like fear and regret and you fail.
0: So like what the f- am I? Like what the
1: you dedicated like the last 9 or 10 years to this.
0: Yeah, a nice little like and you think things are gonna happen? And I can't
1: you don't even know you do this anymore.
0: People who like growing up, I just need to finish this one.
1: I'm just like, gonna watch you not finish it.

0: Where am I?
1: In the village.
0: What do you want?
1: Information.
0: Whose side are you on?
1: That would be telling.
0: Who are you?
1: The new number two.
0: Who is number one?

side juice. He just had

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My age, it means less. The country I come from is called the Midwest.

0: Ladies and gentlemen, I bid you adieu.
1: These guys, on either side of me, they're asleep.
2: I'm taking off, baby. I can't do it no more.
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4: 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Our true enemy has yet to reveal himself.
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7: You're so money you don't even know it. 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
9: 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It gets in the way.
10: Hey, what's all this
4: 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Our true enemy has yet to reveal himself.
9: 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Leastways I did.
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14: You've got mail.
13: 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I'm talking about high definition. I'm talking about virtual reality. 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

0: Thank you for tuning in to KPSQLP Fayetteville. My name is Dee, and I am the host of The Unbreakable Net, heard exclusively right here on the second and fourth Wednesday of every month at 7 p.m., and a bonus replay of the previous week's show on all other Wednesdays at 7 p.m. Don't worry, if I don't get your ears this time, I'll catch you next time in The Unbreakable Net.
1: Joe Strummer loved music. And as he traveled around the world, he collected sounds that inspired him. In the late 90s, he had a chance to share what he'd found on the airwaves, bringing a whole bunch of his favorite tunes to a BBC radio show he hosted called London Calling. I'm John Langford. In this episode, Joe takes us from Elvis to the Buena Vista Social Club to one of his own projects called Radar. I hope you enjoy it.
2: The year was 2098 in the old calendar when it came. We called it the vinyl virus. It took over music right across the world. Destroyed reggae, cumbia, punk rock, anything that stood in its path. No real music survived, we thought. Then, from far away, across the airwaves,
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Hello and welcome to London Calling with Joe Strummer. And that was the King ripping it up with a New Orleans swing. Lordy, lordy, lordy, Miss Claudie. Now I'm just going to reach around and wind my radio up to maximum. We're going to need full power for this next transmission, exploring the roots of rumba. From Zaire, this is Oh My God by Lou Yeah Gaston.

Well, I hope wherever you are, you're getting loose and got time to dig some of the music. That was The Roots of Rumba Rock, Zaire Classics, 1953. Coming out from Britain is a group here called The Dust Junkies, and they got a tune here called Daddy that we're going to roll, and this is one of the kind of new things moving on the islands.

Ah, there's so much music in the world to play, and we ain't even scratching the tip of the iceberg. And we want to play these tunes, and we want to play them all year long. A real treat coming up. On the mic is Ibrahim Ferrer. And this has come about because Ray Cooder went to Havana and has recorded a great album called the Buena Vista Social Club. And this is De Camino a la Vereda.

Y mi español no está buena, pero él sabe más que yo. Yes, he has more wisdom than I. Ibrahim Ferrer with the Buena Vista Social Club. Now pin your ears back. This one is for all men in the bars around the world. Carrick Fergus by Brian Ferry.

Well, he's thinking of home, that's for sure. And that is a tune for the rounding of the Cape of Good Hope. Well, we need cheering up a bit now, so get ready to get up and grab somebody. Muchachos y muchachos, andale!

Orchestra Emisoras Fuentes from Colombia with La Gaita. And inspired by these beats and by way of introduction, it is I, your humble narrator, on the microphone in this following selection to round up the show this week. And this is a tune called Sandpaper Blues that I made with Richard Norris and Gary Dyson. It's unreleased or not yet released, or it's out there in the limbo land where good records lie sometimes for years. This is Radar with Sandpaper Blues.

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3: Welcome back to the U.S. premiere of London Calling, a radio series produced by the BBC and hosted by the former lead singer of The Clash, Joe Strummer. I'm John Langford. In this episode, Joe brings us fantastic sounds from Harry Belafonte, Donovan, Nina Simone, and The Lion.
4: The year was 2098 in the old calendar when it came. We called it the vinyl virus. It took over music right across the world. Destroyed reggae, cumbia, punk rock, anything that stood in its path. No real music survived, we thought. Then, from far away, across the airwaves,
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and welcome to you all across the world. This is Joe Strummer and my producer Andy Norman, and we're two men in a room with a whole heap of tunes. Kicking in was Groovin' by the Young Rascals. And now we're going to turn over the controls at the tower here to the great originator of all rap and ting, Mr. Uroy. Let it roll.

0: Yes, give that man the microphone. We've got 501 years of tunes and we're going to play them all. Okay, here in this land lives a group called Corner Shop. And this next selection, we could not bring ourselves to fade it. God prevented it. Let it roll with Jolinda Cher.
1: सोचना सही रास्ता वक्र लोकाली

0: ekta vich rahiye jai jai.
1: Well, I didn't warn you too good beforehand, but that's a train you got to ride. 6 minutes and 21 seconds of something else. Corner Shop with Jolanda Cher. Well, here's one time when the sun really shone through the cloud, and we're going to try and identify these things, and we're going to be onto them in a flash, and we're going to throw them out onto the airwaves. North Pole and South Pole too. And here's somebody with a tune on his mind.

That's Donovan with his colours. One time on a festival ground a couple of years back, Donovan came to our campfire and it was dark and mellow and he was sitting around finger-picking and singing his songs beautifully. And suddenly a huge woman emerged from a nearby tent and pointed her finger at Donovan and screamed, "Can't you bloody shut up? I'm trying to sleep!" And that kind of brought the party to an end. Anyway, so far on these shows, we've neglected to bring in the ladies to the mic. We're going to remedy that straight away with a real tour de force, a real treat. Let Nina Simone rule the...

Come In Africa, Are You Receiving Us? There we had a two tune set up. Leading off was Nina Simone with To Love Somebody, and Harry Belafonte with a magnificent Deo. Okay, up on the decks now we've got Umzike Fani Buthelezi. This is the sort of tune that's like honey to the soul.

Umzike Fani Buthelezi with Zincomo Zombango. In 1938, in the port of Spain, on the 25th of February to be precise, the greatest calypso singer of them all, the Lion, stepped up to the microphone and put this down onto the wax.

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1: This presentation of Joe Strummer's London Calling from the BBC was produced by Joyride Media. Paul Chufo and Joshua Jackson are the producers. Joe Strummer's London Calling was originally produced and broadcast by the BBC World Service. The producers were Simon Barnett and Andy Norman. Our executive producer is John Vanile. Our associate producer is Andy Kahn. All songs outside of the London Calling radio programme can be found on the Legacy Recordings, The Clash, The Singles, Sandinista, and Joe Strummer, The Future Is Unwritten, music from the Julian Temple film. 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

0: This is the Tom Hartman Program.
1: Food safety becomes an election issue as major outbreaks and recalls cause concern. All my life, I have heard Republicans whine about the nanny state. Oh, the nanny state, they want to take care of you. You don't want the government to be your nanny. Yeah. And, you know, the pitch, basically, is American industry, these captains of industry, these geniuses who run our largest corporations, could be much more efficient and therefore make more money and therefore pay you better if only they didn't have to suffer under all these needless regulations, all these burdensome, you know, rules that they have to follow. And so the solution is deregulation. It was Ronald Reagan's favorite word. It was Woodrow Wilson. It was, well, not Woodrow Wilson. It was Warren Harding's favorite word. I'm not even sure it was a word in 1920. Harding's slogan was more business in government, more industry in government, less government in industry. They didn't even use the word business back then. But basically, it was deregulate and privatize. And they've been pitching this literally since 1920. That was the Warren Harding example. And, you know, it goes in fits and starts. We get good government regulation and things calm down and life is good. And, you know, you can get to work okay and there's no disruption and your food supply is not killing you. And then Republicans come in. You know, Reagan comes in. We have a huge stock market crash. The unions get wiped out. Then Bill Clinton comes in and he kind of puts things back together. And then George W. Bush comes in and he lies us into a war and gives trillions of dollars in tax cuts to his billionaire buddies and guts the Labor Department. And suddenly people are screwed again and you can't form unions. And then Obama comes in and he's, you know, things get marginally better. And then Trump comes in and it all goes to hell again. I mean, we've just, you know, if you've been around long enough, you've seen these cycles. I mean, I don't remember 1920, but I can certainly read a damn history book. And back in the day, I knew people who knew 1920, my grandfather. And here we are, tens of thousands of pounds of imported beef are apparently sickening people. Chipotle and Taco Bell yanked their lettuce and jalapenos and other suspected products, guacamole. And the Democrats are saying, hey, wait a minute. This thing, this idea of putting a lawyer with no medical training whatsoever, he's got a famous name and he's got a lot of money, but he's a lawyer with no medical training whatsoever who had a brain worm and in a divorce proceeding said that his brain worm so disabled his mental capabilities that he wasn't able to work, and so he shouldn't have to pay too much child support. Alimony, yeah. Maybe it was alimony. I'm not sure if it was alimony or child support. But basically, Bob Kennedy, in his divorce papers, said because of his brain worm, he was disabled. So let's put that guy in charge of our public health. Oh, and he was a heroin addict and a sex addict whose wife read his diary about his sexual conquests and then committed suicide. Let's put that guy in charge of our federal food safety. And what's happened? I mean, 20,000 laboratory-confirmed cases of cyclosporiasis between May and August. 1,180 cases during that same span a year ago. So we go from 1,100 a year ago to 20,000 this year. Why? Well, what happened in the last, 18 months? They laid off the inspectors who were looking for cyclospora. We went from measuring 10 different food-based pathogens to only 3. Why? Well, to save money and make things more efficient for industry, so industry can make more profit, so it can give larger donations to Republicans. I mean, this is not rocket science. Now, this most recent study, this was done by Quinnipiac in July, a majority of registered voters have little or no confidence in government oversight of our food safety. 94% of U.S. adults say they are concerned about the frequency of food recalls. The DNC just said that Kennedy is a complete disaster and must resign. Elizabeth Warren, Trump is dismantling our government and it's harming people. Slashed food safety agencies equals a cyclospora outbreak. Representative Gabe Ammo, a Democrat from Rhode Island, posted on September 5th, he said, I'm calling on Trump to stop gutting the FDA and restore its inspectors. We deserve safe food. Well, Trump doesn't think you deserve safe food. See, Trump is a billionaire. And Bob Kennedy's probably not a billionaire, but he's certainly a multimillionaire. These guys can afford to buy the food where they absolutely know where it came from, right? They can buy from their local organic farmer. They can know that it's safe. You know, they don't have to buy the cheap hamburger at Safeway. They've probably never even been in a Safeway. And so they don't care. They got theirs. And that's kind of the attitude of Republicans generally, because Republicans generally are upper middle class white people. Now, I realize that there's this MAGA cohort of you know, that's often characterized as kind of like, you know, the white trash hillbilly types. And they're out there. There's no doubt about it. And, you know, they're kind of politically ignorant and they just go with whoever says that they're going to hate the black people the most, basically. I mean, these people run on grievance. On, you know, somebody else got something I didn't get. But, you know, it's not that large a percentage of people in this country. I don't know how this is going to play out, but the total number of recalls between 2021 and 2025, keep in mind Joe Biden was running things in 2021, grew 21%, the number of recalls. And we had a 21-state outbreak of cyclospora. The Democrats are saying this is Brad Woodhouse. He's the president of Protect Our Care. It's an advocacy group. In a statement Monday, he said, Bob Kennedy has made the CDC a skeleton of the powerhouse it was and is leaving the country badly unequipped to handle future emergencies. You recall one of the first things Donald Trump did in 2017 when he was sworn into office. One of the first things he did was there were two agencies. There was an agency inside the White House and there was an agency inside the CDC that had been put up by Obama. 3 years earlier, there had been an Ebola outbreak in Africa, and a doctor who had been treating that Ebola and a nurse, also two of them, flew to the United States. The doctor had an active case of Ebola, and my recollection is the nurse had recovered. And the Republicans just freaked out. Oh, my God, Obama brought Ebola to the United States. And there was like a 2 month long freakout, and, you know, until everybody kind of recovered from the disease and nobody else got it. And Obama's response to that was to create a basically a manual, an instruction manual for how to run the government in the event of a pandemic in the executive branch, and to set up in the CDC, I believe it was, a task force, basically, that would deal with pandemics. Now, the problem was that these two things cost, you know, a couple million bucks a year, and the billionaires don't want to pay taxes, and so they, you know, they just, like, cut everything, right? Cut the government to reduce by taxes. And so one of the very first things Donald Trump did is he deep-sixed both of those things. He shut down that agency, and he ordered the books, the manuals on how to deal with a pandemic that were produced during the Obama administration to be destroyed. So when we got hit with COVID, he was flying blind. He had no idea what to do. And that's why 500,000 Americans died unnecessarily. It's why we had the second highest death rate in the world behind Peru, where the president of Peru insisted that the virus did not exist. Just keep going about your lives. This is just a hoax. So the CDC Center for Emerging and Zoonotic Diseases, which manages Ebola and hantavirus, now has 300 fewer employees than in March of 2025. The Respiratory Disease Center, which handled COVID, has lost nearly 200 employees. Dr. Dimitri Dalasakis, who headed the CDC's Respiratory Disease Center before resigning last year in frustration, said the Trump CDC, quote, is not acting like how an agent like agency like that should act. She said the nation's health security is at risk and is in the hands of people focusing on ideological self-interest. Senator Chris Murphy, Bob Kennedy has gutted the office that works on dangerous killer emergency diseases. Yolanda Jacobs, president of AFGE Local. This is not normal. What we are witnessing is the dismantling of public health infrastructure that our country relies on. Which leads us to the question, are Bob Kennedy and Donald Trump destroying our public health infrastructure because they want Americans to be sicker on behalf of Vladimir Putin and President Xi? Are they doing it for the right wing fascists of the world? Or are they doing it simply because the health or the food industry is giving Republicans a lot of money and they're just doing what the food industry wants? Or are they doing it because they're just incredibly stupid? I mean, I don't know the answer to that question, right? But it's got to be one of those three things, right? Or am I missing something? I mean, feel free to give me a call and let me know what you think on this. I'll tell you about the measles on the other side of the break, and then I'll pick up your calls. But this is nuts. Why are these guys destroying our country? Why are they tearing apart our government? Why are they celebrating Elon Musk killing millions of people in Africa? Why?
0: This is the Tom Hartman Program.
1: I shouldn't say killing. I should say letting people die. But you get the point in a gutting USAID. Why? Why would they do this?
2: They told us freedom had a price, then sold it to the highest bid. While we were working two damn jobs, they took the

0: So the number of measles cases in the U.S. is at roughly 3,700. This is unprecedented. In Pennsylvania, there have been 129 new cases reported just in the last 7 days. The CDC, Bob Kennedy's group, says that there's only been one measles death. They're refusing to count these measles deaths because people who die from measles typically also have pneumonia is the most common, although sometimes people get strokes or other things. And so they're saying, well, it wasn't the measles that caused that. It was the pneumonia. Well, the pneumonia was there because of the measles. This year's measles resurgence has been historic. It's been the most active year for measles since the 1990s, before the virus was declared eliminated in the year 2000. There were 40 outbreaks reported nationwide this year. And the majority of cases, including all of the reported Pennsylvania deaths, have been reported in unvaccinated individuals. And let me just add, just to follow up on the conversation I was having just a few minutes ago. One of the advantages of being any developed democracy other than the United States is that your country has a national health care system, and that national health care system pays for everything. And because of that, they have records of everything that's ever been done or happened or, you know, people's health. And so Denmark did this study, and I did a whole thing on this show about this last year when this came out. And so I'm doing this from memory. You'll have to, you know, fact check me with your Google machine or AI or whatever. But my memory's pretty good. What the Danes did is they said, OK, let's look at, you know, decades of time. And let's look at the difference between people who got vaccinated as children and people who didn't get vaccinated as children and compare that with autism rates. Because autism happens in Denmark, too. And because autism typically rears its head, it typically shows up around the age of 18 months to 2 years, because that's about the time that children start becoming verbal and start becoming, you know, physically agile. And so those deficits show up then. That's also the time when you get the second MMRI shot, or MMR shot, excuse me. So people have been making this, well, this happened and that happened, this must have caused that. So the Danes did the study, and they could find no association whatsoever between being vaccinated or not being vaccinated and people having autism. In fact, my recollection, and again, like I said, fact check me on this, but my recollection was that the major factor that could cause autism was one of the parents, particularly the father, being older, you know, old sperm. But there's also genetic factors and there's also environmental factors, or at least that's the assumption. I mean, there's a huge black box right now. But the one thing we know pretty much for sure is that vaccinations have nothing to do with it. What's on your mind? Why are Bob and Donald dismantling our public health system? Are they doing this for Putin? What do you think?
1: You're listening to Tom Hartman.
0: Linda in Auburn, Washington.
2: We are under biological attack ever since COVID. And there's some people that you don't seem to know about that you and your listeners might want to look into. And they'll be on Substack and probably Telegram. One is Dr. David Martin. He is a bioterrorism. He has a PhD degree in that and has worked in that field. Another one is Dr. Jane Ruby. She has a PhD degree, maybe two, or a master's also. She might have been a nurse practitioner, but she was working in the pharmaceutical industry doing checking on drugs, if it's working or not. And so, okay, she speaks out about stuff about health. And then Dr. Sherry Tenpenny, she's a, what is it, osteopathic doctor who has tried to help people who have had vaccine injuries. So I would hope you would look into, and your listeners would look into those. And also,
0: these
2: Robert
0: people are
2: Kennedy
0: nutcases,
2: Jr.
0: Linda.
2: Well, also, you give a lot of word curses, but you say negative things. What we say is very important. And so I break off all these negative stuff you've been saying. And I just want to put this idea out there how about anybody who wants to pray or even just proclaim something positive, say, we want Donald Trump to have a change of heart and mind, and because he does want to be popular, he becomes an incredible environmentalist. He can help the oil industry if he will capture carbon. There are already people that have devised things to capture carbon from semi-trucks, and I saw it could be an AI-generated image, but we can, I mean, they were showing some, but we can capture carbon from our vehicles, even if we, every 5 gallons, we have to stop and empty the tanks. Hey, we can do that. We have to capture a carbon, and if and he could encourage kelp forests. And
0: Linda, it sounds to me like these parasites and hustlers have captured your mind.
2: Okay, you're also
0: I'm not trying to attack you. I'm very concerned that you've followed YouTube down some of these weird rabbit holes.
2: Well, no, these are people. Okay, another one is Sherry Edwards, and she works with Frequency. I've taken a workshop with her personally for 2 weeks. She's been working in that field for like 35 years, probably actually more. She's about 70, maybe 72 now.
0: So you think it's okay that we're having an explosion of measles cases? You think it's okay that 500,000 Americans didn't have to die but did during COVID because of the way that Trump mangled this thing? You think it's okay that Bob Kennedy's out there messing with the vaccine schedules for children?
2: May I say one more thing before you cut me off? And that is, how come a whole lot of kids, you can look at them in Africa and Uganda especially, they didn't get vaccines when they were young, and they're very healthy. And, okay, even my son, I waited a little. I didn't give him the MMR at 10 months. Am I still on the air or not? Okay, so, but I gave him a DTaP at 18 months, and he stopped talking, and he could only point to the like the cereal so he could communicate. But he got with therapy, he got to
0: look at the study
2: back
0: that the Danes did. They have a national health care system, and so they can look at everybody's records, and there's no association, none whatsoever, between vaccines and autism. Linda, thank you for the call. Teresa in Chicago. Hey, Teresa, what's on your mind today?
3: Hey, I'm a little bit on the younger side, so I wanted to address about the vaccinations.
0: Mm-hmm.
3: So for MMRs and hepatitis, we did it later. My son's 20 now, but we decided to hold off on it. But he didn't speak in the beginning for a while. And we actually had a therapist come in because we thought it would be an issue. And she came in and, you know, blah, blah, blah. But he got the shot, you know. So my point is there's no correlation, basically.
0: Yeah, thank
3: with
0: you,
3: that
0: Teresa,
3: at all.
0: Yeah, this is they, I mean, Albert Einstein didn't start talking until he was 4. These conditions show up, you know, typically between 18 months and 2 or 3 years. And sometimes they just work through, and sometimes it's just part of the normal kind of bell curve of human behaviors. And sometimes it's not.
3: Exactly.
0: Sometimes it's a real problem.
3: Yeah.
0: But that study out of Denmark did it for me. I mean, that was pretty damn definitive. It looked at literally tens of millions of people. And they could see when everybody got vaccinated and exactly when all the people who were diagnosed with autism were diagnosed. And there was literally no connection between the two. They could not find it. And they were specifically looking for it. It's just that the problem is that, you know, typically autism shows up around the same time that you're supposed to get your measles shot. And so, you know, it's not stupid. Yeah. To think, hey, you know, my kid got the shot, and a week later, or a month later, or whatever, you know, over the next 6 months, it's obvious he's got autism. You know, it's not crazy to make that association, but you have to look at the science. You don't just, you know, run off with that. And when Andrew, what's his name, the guy that Kennedy's buddy, mm-hmm. back in the days when I knew Bob Kennedy, and he used to be on my program a lot, and we actually had this guy on the program once. Andrew, what's his name? I'm forgetting his last name, but he published that original study that has been retracted now, saying that it was the MMR vaccine that was causing autism. And it turns out that the guy was just a crackpot. He was just a BS artist. He thought he had figured something out, that correlation was causation, but it wasn't. It was just correlation. Thank you. Scott in McHenry, Illinois. Hey, Scott, what's on your mind today?
4: Okay, I just wanted to comment on something that was mentioned on Friday about the drug thalidomide.
0: Mm-hmm.
4: It was kind of alluded to that it was approved in the United States when all the birth defects were occurring. Thalidomide was not approved in the United States till 1988. The birth defects occurred between 1954 and 62.
0: Yeah, I was referencing England.
4: Actually, it's a German product, and in 57 they made it over the counter for morning sickness, of all things, and a sedative. Now, it's approved in the United States now, just recently, but it's used for cancer, myeloma, and oddly enough, leprosy.
0: Yeah.
4: But it's under our REMS program. It's risk evaluation and mitigation strategies.
0: Right.
4: So just wanted to clarify.
0: But most of your thalidomide cases were in England in the 50s
4: correct.
0: And 60s.
4: But there were some in the United States, but that was not officially FDA approved at that time.
0: Right, right. And my point was that, and I don't have the, I mean, it's been probably 30 years since I read this. You know, I read a book about this whole era. And I'm assuming that the information is still cogent, you know, is still considered accurate. But that the testing that they had done on rabbits suggested that there were no mutagenic effects from this drug. But the testing that they did on human tissue in petri dishes actually discovered that it did have the capability of altering DNA, of producing genetic mutations. But because the
4: right.
0: law required the animal testing rather than the human tissue testing, the product was put on the market.
4: In Europe.
0: Yeah, exactly. Yeah, in the UK.
4: Not in the United States. Correct.
0: Right.
4: You're correct on that.
0: Right.
4: And
0: yeah, that's my recollection.
4: And as a result, the regulations in the United States changed on looking at drugs that cause teratogenic or birth defects that helped out on it. So I just wanted to clarify that to anybody who thought that it was readily available in the United States.
0: Yeah. No, okay. Thank you for that, Scott. I appreciate that. And, you know, it's always good to make sure that everything is accurate. I remember a couple of years ago when they started using thalidomide here for cancer treatment. I don't recall what the mechanism of action is, how it helps or how it works, but I remember being surprised by that.
4: Yeah, it's kind of a surprise, but well, it works. But under the REMS program, there's great precautions taken for women.
0: Yeah, of
4: and
0: course.
4: Especially women of childbearing age,
0: yeah.
4: Obviously.
0: Yeah, yeah, for
4: and if I
0: reasons.
4: Could just comment on one other thing. You've been talking a lot lately about the minimum wage.
0: Mm-hmm.
4: There are two minimum wages, regular minimum wage, which is 7 1/4, and then minimum wage for
0: servers
4: or
0: yeah.
4: tipped people.
0: Yep. Which
4: and
0: is...
4: in a lot of states, it's the minimum wage minus what they would make at tips. And it comes down to around $2 to $3.
0: You're right.
4: What they get paid by the employer.
0: You're absolutely right.
4: I mean,
0: right.
4: That's so unjust. I mean,
0: it is.
4: Basically, when you tip somebody, you're subsidizing what the employer should have paid.
0: That's correct. Yeah, and that's why, you know, in Canada, the average tip is around 10 or 11%. In Europe, the average tip is, what, around 6 or 7%. I mean, basically, you tip for service, not to support them. David in Tulsa, Oklahoma. Hey, David, what's up?
5: Hey, I wanted to touch real quick on something you said earlier. It was about thalidomide. I actually went to college with a girl that had flippers.
0: She was a thalidomide baby. Yeah.
5: Right. And my mother at one time in conversation had said she was offered thalidomide and she didn't take it. It was being marketed for morning sickness
0: yep.
5: widely. And this was back in like the area between like 53 to 54, 55.
0: Right.
5: That was being marketed. Then we killed off all our hemophiliacs.
0: Oh, with AIDS.
5: I went to also yeah. college with a girl that had hemophilia, and she was had to take Factor K. Well, the Red Cross and everybody, they had figured out where the retrovirus, and it was there in the blood supply. But they sold it on the open market anyway, didn't tell anybody. And, of course, if you were a hemophiliac, your one dose of Factor K was essentially 20,000 people. So we killed off, she's dead, we killed off practically that whole segment. Anybody was dependent on Factor K. As far as the military transfer of, of course, we lost the canopies now. But the thing I want to remind you of is back in the 1990s, 91, I believe it was Mitsubishi, may have been Toshiba, sold a six-axis milling machine to China. There was a big kerfuffle about it. Department of Defense had conniptions over it, and the State Department was like, oh, this is not a good idea. The Commerce Department was 100% behind it. And the thing was that it, when they sold it, it had loaded, as the demonstration, a propeller that the United States Navy had spent billions of dollars for to put on submarines, so they wouldn't have what's called the
0: cavitation. It was super quiet.
5: Right. It was super quiet. And that all went, you know, and finally everybody gave up. It was like, okay, well, 6,000 machines, it's all out anywhere anyway, so okay, no, well. But, you know, this is not a new thing that's done. And once again, it's commerce. It's the money, the love of money. What's going on here? What we've seen is that, do you have an oath to office? Do you have an oath to the Constitution, to being, to upholding right, idea, those kind of things? Or can you be bought?
0: It seems sadly that that's what it's come down to. And five corrupt justices on the Supreme Court said, you know, you being bought is just a fine thing. Thank you very much. Thank you, David. Well said. Ziggy in Oneonta, New York. Hey, Ziggy, what's up?
6: Hi, Tom. I voted today.
0: Hey, congratulations. Well done.
6: Yes. Yeah, I received my ballot yesterday, and I have had a doctor's appointment today, so I dropped it off at the Board of Education. So I'm all done voting for the year already.
0: Wow.
6: But my main reason is calling is because I went to the doctor. And today I had a test done that is going to cost $10,000.
0: Whoa.
6: And because I have Medicare and Medicare only.
0: No supplemental.
6: It's going to be covered. No supplement, no anything. It's going to be covered. You know, the doctor's adamant about that. And if I had a insurance company or Medicare Advantage or Medigap, I probably would have been denied and I wouldn't be able to have the test.
0: Even with Medigap?
6: And that's my understanding is that, yes, from the doctor. You know, it's just this thing. I'm an advocate of just being on Medicare. But the problem is you got to go on Medicare and stay on Medicare. You can't get off and back and forth. Then you get screwed. Yep. But right now, I won't say the exact amount, but you know that I've been through a lot of things this year, three different cancers. Medicare has been taking care of me. And I've been very happy with it.
0: That's marvelous.
6: You know?
0: That's marvelous.
6: And I think we need to get Medicare for all, and we need to just drop the premium and the donut hole garbage.
0: Yeah.
6: You know what I mean?
0: I'm with you. I'm with you. Well said.
6: Okay. So I just wanted to throw that in. Thanks, Tom.
0: Thanks, Ziggy. Good talking to you. Meanwhile, there's some serious tech people who are like, you know, this is a problem. The head of Anthropic. We need to hit the brakes. And I think, you know, China's making noises like, you know, we'd be happy to have that conversation. Then there's this fascinating piece over on Yahoo Tech, tech.yahoo.com. We asked AI how it could kill humanity. Here's what it told us. And basically what the AI told them, and they asked the same question to ChatGPT and Claude and, you know, Perplexity. They asked a bunch of them. And what all these AIs said was basically, it's not going to be like the Terminator. You know, the robots are not going to come out in the streets and take you down. Instead, the most likely scenario, they said, powerful AI systems could make it easy. This is what ChatGPT said, could make it easier for bad actors to develop biological weapons, launch sophisticated cyber attacks, spread in disinformation, or attack critical infrastructure. There is some discussion also of, you know, shutting down the entire internet. But I'll tell you the thing that nobody is saying out loud, and I don't know why. I genuinely don't know why nobody is talking about this. But the thing, you know, if I was an evil AI and I wanted to end humanity, the way I would do it is by hacking into the defense systems of the United States, Russia, and China, and convince all three countries at the same time that one of the other countries had just launched missiles, nuclear missiles at them, so that they start launching their nuclear missiles and start a nuclear war. And that nuclear war, I mean, we've got enough missiles out there, that nuclear war would provoke a nuclear winter, which would mean that you'd have 2, 3, 4 years of no food growing on the planet. And not just mass starvation of humans, but mass starvation of basically everything. And, you know, there may be some humans who make it through. I mean, you know, Bezos and Zuckerberg, these Musk, these billionaires, they've got their, you know, apocalypse caves and caverns and bunkers and whatnot that are, you know, have their own air supplies and their own electricity supplies, and they're designed to operate for years with, you know, with their own food supply, and they grow their own food. So I think that the human race would probably survive, sort of, but survive for what? And what would the world be like afterwards? And I don't know. I don't know why nobody is suggesting that that would be the thing that AI could do. Maybe I'm missing something here. But we know that AI, we know that these AI swarms are willing to lie to us. We know that they're willing to cheat. They're willing to fool us. Shouldn't it concern us? I mean, shouldn't there be, like, you know, Isaac Asimov, you know, his three rules of robotics, you know, don't do anything that'll hurt humans. Rick in St. Paul, Minnesota. Hey, Rick, what's up?
7: Just imagine if Nazis had today's technology. Now, my 2-4 is, you know, all this stuff we do on our phones is our privacy. Now, if we were to get back our privacy and not let these big tech companies know everything we do, everywhere we go, connect where your phone is to a nearby camera and all that stuff. Now, if we take back our privacy, not only will we shut down the data centers, they wouldn't have no reason to build them because they wouldn't have our data, and they couldn't be. It would slow down their authoritarianism.
0: I think a lot of people, Rick, you make an important point. A lot of people don't realize how continuously their data is being extracted from apps on their phone. If you have a free email service, they read every single email you receive or send. They use it to feed their AI and train their AI. It's one of the reasons why so many AI products are saying, hey, just, you know, embed us in your email, embed us in your on your phone, let us have access to your computer so we can get all your information and we can train our AI with it. And yeah, we're, you know, everything about us is now known. It's really pretty shocking. You know, privacy is largely dead in America. Good point, Rick. Thank you. Nancy in Mexico, Missouri. Hey, Nancy, what's up?
8: Hi, Tom. I'm calling in response to the gentleman that called yesterday from Arkansas towards the end of your show. And he was talking about his SNAP benefits that he got in Arkansas and how they had taken away his ability to buy ice cream.
0: Mm-hmm.
8: This is a nationwide thing that they did, and they let everybody know that they were going to do it. Here in Missouri, or however you want to call it, they decided, because they didn't know how to pull it off, that they'd wait until next year to implement it.
0: Mm-hmm.
8: And my thing is if you have a small child that's in school and you have to rely on SNAP benefits and you want to celebrate your child's birthday with their classmates and stuff, you're not going to be able to do that anymore.
0: Yeah.
8: Because the schools will not let you bring in baked goods like they did back in our day.
0: Mm-hmm.
8: Because it all has to be labeled with the ingredients and this, that, and the other, and the
0: right.
8: Nut allergy and so on and so forth. And I really feel sorry for kids. I mean, I am a recipient of SNAP benefits. I get $53 a month. And if you say anything, they go, oh, but it's not supposed to help you for the full month. This is a supplement.
0: Mm-hmm. Yeah. When I was a little kid, before my dad, I was 7 or 8 years old when my dad finally got a job in a tool and die shop where he had a union. And suddenly, you know, we catapulted into the middle class. But prior to that, They didn't have SNAP benefits back then. This was in the 1950s. Right. But what we did have was what we called the cheese store, which was the surplus food store that the city of Lansing ran, where you could get free powdered milk in 20-pound bags, free macaroni to make macaroni and cheese, and free 10-pound blocks of American cheese. And it was all surplus dairy stuff that Eisenhower was, you know, buying from the dairies to support the dairies. It was one of those. It was kind of an early version of the farm bills. And what's so weird about this, Nancy, is that the Republicans who are saying we need to micromanage people on SNAP, on food stamps, we need to micromanage them because we don't want their children to be eating junk food all the time. I mean, you know, the idea of making sure that people are eating healthy is an admirable idea in general. But the fact that Republicans who have spent my entire lifetime squealing about big government telling us how to live our lives and get big government off my back and don't you dare tell me what I can and cannot do with my benefits and my money and my Social Security and you know, are the ones who are driving this. I mean, it's such hypocrisy. Yeah. It's mind-blowing.
8: I know it is. It really is. I keep telling myself, Nancy, pay attention. You want to go and buy some ginger ale before they put this in flight because I use that if I get sick. You know?
0: Yeah, it's great for an upset stomach. You're right. Although you can also.
8: You know, sodas used to be a treat. Now it's a standard thing.
0: Yeah.
8: You know, it all comes down to education.
0: Yeah. Well, then
8: we had home ec when I was in school.
0: Yeah.
8: You know, I grew up in the same era you did.
0: Yeah, I remember home economics.
8: We were taught things.
0: Yep.
8: You know, but yeah. And I really enjoy listening to your show, and you crack me up sometimes.
0: Well, thank you, Nancy. I actually, you know, home ec was the girls' class, right? And shop was the boys' class. But my dad made me take home ec one year in junior high school, in seventh grade. Or maybe it was eighth grade, because that was where you learned to type. And he believed that typing would be an essential skill. And I sat the only boy in a room with 30 girls, horribly embarrassed. And this must have been seventh grade, you know, like pre-puberty. You know? But I learned to type. And I'm telling you, it's the single best thing I learned in all of my years in school, you know, in terms of my future career opportunities and quality of life and everything else. So three cheers for home ec. Nancy, I gotta move along. But thank you for the call. It's great to hear from you. Dan in Joliet, Illinois. Dan, what's on your mind today?
9: Tom, with all of these tech calls, I know you asked what Gavin Newsom was up to. Mm-hmm. I have some bills off to you. Okay?
0: Mm-hmm.
9: California has what's called the Digital Age Assurance Act, AB 1043. It was updated with AB 1856. This bill requires you, literally requires you, to tie identification to your operating system on your computer.
0: Is this for age verification? Is that the excuse?
9: Yes.
0: Yeah.
9: Colorado is doing it with SB 26-051, and Illinois is doing this with HB 5511.
0: Yeah.
9: If anybody owns a Windows operating system or an Apple operating system or even a Linux operating system, only in Illinois, though, because that bill that I gave you, that was an update for California.
0: Mm-hmm.
9: They also did the same in Colorado. So if you have Linux, you're safe.
0: Mm-hmm.
9: But you know what? They are disguising this because what they're doing, I'm telling you, these data centers and stuff, it's all going to be for cloud computing. We're all not going to own anything, and they're going to watch every single thing we're doing and we are saving through this.
0: Oh, they already are. I mean, you know, even Microsoft Word is now a subscription product where they have the ability to monitor everything you're writing. Yeah. Yeah. And age verification is going to be the new thing. We've got to protect our children. So you've got to prove that you're over 18. By the way, send us your driver's license number and send us your personal information. And we want to know everything about you because we can sell that information and make a lot of money.
9: Other thing I want to bring up is that everybody is, you know, I mean, you have old computers like I do that doesn't have fully updated Windows, like you're running a Linux operating system or something, you're bricked. You're not going to be able to go on the internet or anything.
0: Yeah.
9: This is how they're going to block how we have access to crap, too.
0: Yeah.
9: It's all a game. And this is what Gavin Newsom J.B. Pritzker, all these guys have been up to with this. It's all with these tech people.
0: Okay. Well, you know, welcome to North Korea. Dan, thank you for the call. Julie in St. Paul, Minnesota. Hey, Julie, what's up?
10: Hello. I wanted to talk just for a second today, Tom, about, I guess I have a question. Why isn't anyone supporting an AI data center moratorium? Bernie Sanders put one up, an act back in end of March, and then AOC, there's a companion bill. AOC brought it up again the end of June. That's Senate Act 4214, and the House is the H.R. 9442. And I have called numerous times both of my senators and asked them to please co-sponsor. Bernie has not one co-sponsor for a moratorium.
0: Yeah, I know.
10: There's a lot of talk about wanting, you know, oh, yeah, we need to regulate AI, but we're not going to be able to do that until we slow this down. And we've tried here in Minnesota through petition to the governor to do it on the state level and without success there. And it's just everyone's really shy about this.
0: Well, it's not just shy. It's here's what's going on, Julie.
10: The
0: DNC has warned people, or somebody in the Democratic hierarchy has. There was a good article about this in one of the papers earlier this week, that the AI industry has pulled together hundreds of millions of dollars in dark money. And they're running it through front groups that don't even sound like they have anything to do with AI. And they will come in and destroy any Democrat who calls for a moratorium on AI. And that's why Bernie doesn't have a single co-sponsor. This is what happens when five corrupt Republicans on the Supreme Court say it's OK to, you know, to have big corporations or billionaires own politicians or, you know.
10: I have two Democratic senators right now. Why aren't they moving on this?
0: Well,
10: because they're
0: afraid of $40 million being dropped in their state to take them out, and it won't be about AI.
10: The people are speaking up.
0: Oh, I know.
10: There's, like, for example, there's one project, Google, up in Hermantown near Duluth, Minnesota. 80% of the people in that place do not want that plant there.
0: Right, they don't want the data center. Yeah.
10: For numerous reasons.
0: Yeah.
10: And so they better start listening to the people.
0: I think the point that needs to be made is that the reason you can get on an airplane and it doesn't crash into another airplane or fall out of the sky is because of regulation. The reason that you can turn your TV or radio on and tune in a station without getting interference from another station is because of regulation. The reason that you can take you can go to the pharmacy and buy pharmaceuticals and take them and not have them kill you is because of regulation. The reason that you can go to the supermarket and buy food and take it home and safely eat it, generally speaking, is because of regulation. It's insane that an industry as powerful and as wealthy as the AI industry has no regulation. And it's insane that the President of the United States, who is heavily invested in this industry, continues to say he will oppose any regulation. At the same time that he is sucking up to the president of China as we speak. I mean, it's just wild stuff. No, I'm with you, Julie. Thank you very much.
10: We still have a democracy. We need to use our voices. We need to be calling all of our senators and demanding what we want and not what whatever they're being threatened with.
0: Yeah.
10: They're working for us.
0: Amen. At least in theory. Amen. Okay. Yes, I'm with you. Thank you. Thomas in Pinetta, Florida. Hey, Thomas, what's on your mind today?
11: Hi, thank you for taking my call.
0: Sure.
11: I want to talk about the threat of AI and the apocalypse.
0: Mm-hmm.
11: And I want to bring out a point that maybe you weren't aware of, or maybe the listeners aren't aware of. There might be survivors if there's a nuclear holocaust. There might be some survivors, but the gene pool would be so diminished that their descendants would become retarded and they would die out. So basically, we're talking about the extinction of a species, which is mankind. That's how serious the situation is in. And people should know that. I mean, it's like the movie Terminator. It's like, how prophetic is that? You know, it's coming true. And it's like we have this great threat that's upon us. And all Trump wants to do is, you know, business as usual.
0: He wants to make some money off of
11: gas going. Yeah, to make some money. And meanwhile, we're headed to Armageddon, you know? And so, I mean, I think that I have real, I wouldn't say great fear, but I'm very concerned about this.
0: Me too.
11: I'm deeply concerned.
0: This is not a good time to have a village idiot in the White House.
11: No, it's not.
0: Yeah. Thomas, thank you. Thanks for bringing that up.

0: Ron in Hamilton Field, California. Hey, Ron, what's up?
1: Yes, sir. I'm amazed at the rapidity of people looking at AI as a potential predator on a global level of humankind. My interest is today, the Internet has had predators of all sorts, and yet it's still the Wild West. What is the focus? Why is it primarily on AI? It needs to be on the whole Internet, which we need to catch up on. The predatory aspects of, you know, cryptocurrency and all that, and big investors taking out the money and leaving the small investor with practically nothing or zero.
0: And stripping us of our privacy.
1: The predatory aspects of the Internet are so great that regulation now needs to be there. It needs to eliminate those on the criminal basis on the first step, and then follow through and see who on the Internet is a reality using it for positive purposes other than the destruction and criminal life that's going on now.
0: I completely agree with you, Ron.
1: The Internet covers,
0: you know, prior to 1996, AOL and CompuServe, which were the two big, I mean, the Internet was AOL and CompuServe. And both of them hired people to vet the postings on their message boards, and they required that people actually disclose who they actually are. You didn't have to publicly disclose it, but the company had to know who you actually were. And then in 1996, Bill Clinton signed a piece of legislation called the Telecommunications Act of 1996, and it had a provision in it called Section 230. I wrote a book about this called The Hidden History of Big Brother in America, and Josh Hawley wrote a book about it, too. And we agree, Section 230 needs to go. The reason why Mark Zuckerberg is one of the richest men in the world is because when that passed, when Section 230 was signed by Bill Clinton, then all that liability that Zuckerberg and his company and his friends could have had vanished. It basically said you are no longer responsible for what's published. Now, if the New York Times publishes something that says, go out and shoot somebody, or go out and rob somebody, or you know, here's, I've got a kilo of heroin for sale. If the New York Times published that, Mr. Sulzberger, the publisher, could go to jail, or the editor, or whatever. I mean, you know, there's serious consequences for that. But if you publish something like that on Facebook, Mark Zuckerberg has no liability whatsoever, nor does anybody else at Facebook, because of Section 230. And that's why the Internet is the Wild West. The goal was to promote the Internet. It was going to be this wonderful thing that was going to help our economy and everything else. And I get it. It was a noble goal, arguably. But that was 28 years ago. And we now, we need to end Section 230, and we need to regulate AI. There's a reason why airplanes don't fly out of the sky. They're regulated. There's a reason our drugs are safe. They're regulated. There's a reason our food supply, until at least Bob Kennedy got a hold of it, was safe, because they're regulated. We need regulations on AI. I'm with you. Ron, thank you. Paul in Woodinville, Washington. Hey, Paul, what's on your mind today?
2: About regulations and this whole thing that the Republicans are always pitching. Just let me tell you, a friend of mine who was my organic chemistry instructor at Michigan State in 1986, my longest best friend, he's still my best friend. I still talk. After he got his PhD, he took a job as a research and development chemist at a small chemical company in North Carolina. And this is what he says about regulations. He says, government regulations, environmental, they're not my problem. Let me tell you why. Because they might want to say that regulations kill innovation and regulations kill efficiency. He says, no. The regulations that I have to deal with, if I'm developing a product for, say, Revlon, a makeup product,

0: company, if they don't have a problem, they don't need an organic chemist to have to deal with, figure out what to do with these products, how to reuse them, recycle them, whatever, with the waste materials, which is another thing that he does. But if all you have to do is throw it in the river and you repeal the laws, you also can't get sued for negligence because it's not something you should have known not to do.
1: Right. So, and the cost to society of the people who got cancer downstream from the drinking water is not a cost that that chemical company is going to have to bear.
0: Exactly. So it cuts their costs in having to deal with solving problems. And if there's no, again, if there are no problems,
1: it's internalizing profits and externalizing or socializing losses.
0: And then taking the law away from any recourse away from us, because there's no negligence if it's not something they should have known not to do.
1: Yeah.
0: And it's difficult to prove when there's no laws to say that. So they're just trying. It's just a bunch of crap. It doesn't kill innovation.
1: It's a scam.
0: Regulation.
1: It's a hustle. Yeah, it's a scam that the GOP has been running all my life, frankly. Well, maybe not all my life, because Dwight Eisenhower, who was president when I was a wee little kid, was all in favor of regulation. But, you know, basically every Republican since Nixon. Paul, thank you. Thanks for the call. And thank you for being with us today. We'll be back tomorrow, same time, same place. In the meantime, don't forget, democracy is not a spectator sport. It requires all of us. Otherwise, it's not democracy.

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1: The deadline to register to vote in Arkansas is October 5th, with Election Day coming up November 3rd. 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

Greetings and salutations, dear listener. You are tuned into The Liminal Wave, a show between the here and there where we sonically traverse the in-between. I am Cassandra, your musical exploratrice for the next hour, and this week's playlist I am pretty darn stoked to bring to you. You know how sometimes you make a playlist and it's good or it's okay, you know, but then there are times where you compile one and you get goosebumps because it hits just right. And that's how I feel about this one. So let's get into it. Here is Curtis Mayfield with Now You're Gone.

Witch with That's What I Want. Before that, Gaudy and Fragile Hands. So we started the show with Now You're Gone, an absolute groove from Curtis Mayfield. I have been jamming that for a long time now. It is so good. And then we had Nightmares on Wax, Yasiin Bey, and Mos Def with Bang Beyond. Coming up, I have got tracks from Silo, A Soft Spectre, and Buttering Trio. Right now, here are the Mees with Wee Wee Wee.

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1: A gente nunca sabe.
0: Silo and Kaneda with Walk Long. Before that, A Suspector and Gitkin with Eternal Night Sky. And before that, Buttering Trio's track, Love in Music. I am Cassandra, and you are listening to The Liminal Wave.

Flaming Tunes with A to B. Before that, Shay Hazan with Pink Collar. And then right before that, we had A Room Up in the Sky from iDress and the Marias. All right, my fellow Melonauts, we are nearing the end of our journey together this week. If you want to keep up with me outside of Radio Land, you can find me on Instagram at @spork_queen. I post lots of stuff there, music-related, art-related, dance-related, whatever I'm vibing on at the moment. And finally, I have an official email address for the show. 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

They say money is the root of all evil, and what may look good in the showroom isn't always that dream ride you imagined once you are in town. 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This is O'Neill Blues, Sound from the Street, wishing you the option to always go in reverse. 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